infused with power from on high. I believe that. I believe a preacher can be educated, can be extremely knowledgeable in the things of the world, but he will never touch the souls of men for eternity until he is endued with the Holy Spirit. The church becomes little more than a social gathering without the Holy Ghost. Now, the thing about this is that the Holy Spirit is strange. He's strange to the world. He's strange, sad to say, to most of the church. His ways are odd. His ways are strange. His ways do not fit in with the curriculum of the world. And simply because of this oddity, this strangeness, most of the church world shies away from it. Because you can't write up what he might do on a piece of paper. You cannot know exactly what's going to happen or take place. And the way he works cannot be ordered by man. But in spite of these oddities and the strangeness that we know, and some of you may sit there and say, well, Brother Swaggart, I don't know exactly what you're talking about. Well, you may not. But if you stood where I stand and sit where I sit, you would understand what I'm talking about. Because as a minister of the gospel, I preach to more people but television every Sunday than every single Pentecostal church and every independent Baptist church all put together. Now you think of that. And in the doing of this, I do not desire for any individual, whomever they may be, to think that I'm somewhat odd, strange. And I've had many letters across my desk, and we receive up to 30,000 a day. I didn't say 30,000 every day, but I said up to that. And say, I like the music, I like the singing, I like the preaching. But there are times that things happen that we don't understand. Sometimes I feel uncomfortable, they say. Sometimes I don't understand the emotion, they say. It's strange they understand emotion at a football game, at a basketball game, at a soccer game, but they don't understand it with God. Strange. And one told me not long ago, if you will leave off this. I said, what this? He said, you know what I'm talking about. It was a preacher, minister of the gospel. He said, leave off this speaking with other tongues. Leave off this clapping your hands and waving your arms. He said, I can guarantee you 30, 40,000 people a night. We like what you preach. We like what you stand for. We play your records and the Spirit of God moves through them and touches hearts and lives. He said, in all of my life, I've never seen people get out of their chairs and run down an aisle to come to Jesus as I have in these meetings. And if you'll just leave off this Acts 2:4, you'll just leave off these things that are offensive to us. And that's your key. It's offensive to the world. And it's offensive to most of the church world as well. We will welcome you with open arms. And I looked at him and I started to weep. I said, my brother, if I leave off that which you say is offensive and which you say is strange and odd, when you play my records and hear me preach or whatever I do, you would no longer sense that which you sense that touches your heart, because it's the Holy Ghost that does it. Just 3 days ago, a man said in my office, he is in charge of the largest missions works in the world.

Every one of these ministers sitting here know him well. J. Philip Hogan is his name. We were discussing the work of God all over the world. He was telling me of going into the hinterlands of Burma. Burma, that's socialist and communist, that will not allow a missionary into the place. And he went back up in there when the missionaries were kicked out 20 odd years ago when the British left. And in Burma, they had preached the gospel, and so many Burmese have been saved and filled with the Holy Ghost. Multiple thousands of them, that the mayors are Christians, the sheriffs are Christian, the leaders are Christian, the army generals are Christian. I mean, saved and filled with the Holy Ghost. And he went on to tell me this. Overseas, other countries. And I won't use any names because I don't want to embarrass anyone. But the second highest number of adherents to the faith for Christianity numbers about 1 million people. And in one segment of the Pentecostal realm that I could name, and every one of these would know it, which is the highest in the world, 14 million have accepted Jesus and are living for God. What are you saying? What are you telling me? I'm trying to get something across to you. The message of this hour is the message of the Holy Ghost. The message of the hour is the power of the Holy Spirit. A preacher is worth little or nothing without the Holy Spirit. A church is worth little or nothing without the Holy Spirit. People are worth little or nothing in the body of Christ without the Holy Spirit. This is our armament. This is our power. All right now. There is life in the Spirit. He is alive. He's not dead. And this is what confuses people. I want to ask you, you ladies sitting out here tonight, what would you have thought when your husband proposed marriage to you? If he did. Sometimes we think we are doing it when they have engineered it, fellas. But what if he had come up to you in a cold, mathematical, calculating way and said, I have been observing you now for some time. I have come to appreciate your chiseled features. And I have studied your financial position. And I feel that your old man, your dad, your father, is well off, and possibly our union together would be most profitable for both of us. I would now propose to you that at a convenient time we would wed or be married in holy wedlock. If a cold fish was to propose to you in an old cold algebraic mechanical method such as that, you'd slap him up beside the head and leave and don't want to see him anymore. You know why? Because we are constructed differently than some computer readout. We are human beings. We're alive. But yet, most of Christendom today thinks of God as a computer program or a mathematical formula or a cold fundamental refrigerator faith. Now, don't you misunderstand me. I don't live by feelings. I live by what the Word says. But God is not dead. He's alive. And if you tonight do not sense the moving of the Spirit in your heart, if there isn't a flow of the Holy Ghost, now let me get down to where you live. If you live day in and night out for Jesus, and it's a cold,
fundamental iceberg method of serving God. Mister, I'm not saying you're not saved, but I'm saying that you are miserable. And I am saying that it's more to living for God than something like that. I can sense Him. I can feel Him. He flows in my heart. Tears come to my eyes. I don't just get excited over a football game or a baseball game or the stock market or catching a fish. Fact of it is, I don't get excited over any of those things. But Jesus turns me on. His Word thrills my soul. I'm not ashamed of His power. I'm not ashamed of His presence. A little lady, aged in years, at the turn of the century, stood to her feet in an old-fashioned Methodist camp meeting. Methodists don't have camp meetings much anymore. She was aged in years, toward 90. And she told what I'm about to relate to you. And when she finished it, the glory swept that place. Hundreds of Methodists were slain in the power, under the power, in the spirit. You Methodists, are you watching me? Are you hearing me now? What would happen in the Methodist churches, or the Baptist, or the Presbyterian, or a lot of Pentecostals today, if that happened? I mean, the power of God fell and swept a place, and hundreds would fall in the spirit. What would take place? I wonder what would happen. I wonder what would really take place. But anyway, she said this. She says, as a young girl, her father was a Methodist preacher. She said that the Spirit of God became very real to her heart. And it was so real in her soul, she could hardly stand it. And while he would be preaching, she would just find herself raising her hands and saying, "Glory to God, thank you, Jesus, praise the Lord," and just worshiping the Lord. Now, this was back a long time ago, before the turn of the century. But Satan was trying to get into the Methodist church even then to stop it, because the Methodists probably saved the United States of America. It was drifting toward atheism when old-fashioned Holy Ghost Methodist revival swept this country, turned it around. But there were some in the Methodist church even then that were not too happy about someone saying, "Praise the Lord, a hallelujah." So they chided her father, that didn't much like it himself, and said, "You might better speak to your daughter. She's doing things that we don't do anymore." She heard her dad out. He said, "Now you just sit there and listen like everyone else and keep your hands down and quit waving them in the air. We don't do that in the Methodist church anymore," he said. She was raised to obey her parents. But when he started preaching, she forgot. He started talking about Jesus. He started talking about how good God was. And before she realized it, she had her hands in the air praising God and worshiping the Lord. Finally, he just thought, "It's useless. It's hopeless. She's going to do it anyway. There's nothing I can do about it." Her name was Susan. They finally thought, "She's cracked. She's odd. She's simple." And I'm going to tell you this, if you really live for God, now once again, I exclaim to you, I'm not talking about emotionalism for the sake of emotionalism. I'm not talking about wild displays of some exhibitionalism. I'm not talking about that, but I'm talking about the worship of the Lord. If you do it, most people are going to think you're crazy. They're going to think you're out of your mind. You're simple, that you don't quite know where it's all at. You're dealing from half a deck. Expect. So they thought, "She's just a little bit out of it," and let her go. But her dad, some years later, came down to die. This was the days before miracle drugs and all of this, and he knew he was dying, and the doctor said, "This is it." He finally asked everyone to leave the room except his daughter, Susan. She knelt down beside his bed, and he turned to her with a troubled spirit and said, "Honey, I don't know. Something's wrong. There's an emptiness inside.
I'm about to die, and I know I'm about to die, but I can't pray. I can't reach God, and there's nothing there, and it's dead. And I would you pray for me? I thought that you were out of it, but I feel in my spirit you must pray for me. I've made fun of your shouting. I've made fun of your praising God, but pray for me that I'll get now what you've had.

You were preaching about the goodness of God and the glory of God and the power of God. If you just raised your hand and said, hallelujah, praise the Lord, are you going to sit there and say, ah, but we don't do that? I know. You can live on intravenous feeding too. But brother, I'd rather sit down to a steak. You hear me? Well, Brother Swaggart, if I did that, some folk may get awful angry. Ah, there's our problem. There's our problem. That's the reason you're dead and your church is dead and your deacons are dead and your Sunday school teachers are dead and your choir is dead and you know you're dead and you know they're dead and down inside your soul you know you're empty, you know you're shallow and you know you need a touch of old-fashioned Holy Ghost glory down in your soul that'll give you life in the Spirit. Let's be honest. If I can't feel what I'm preaching to you, well, something's wrong with it. I water it in tears. I lay on my face or I stand before God until it fills my soul. I don't preach a sermon. I give you a message. I'm not giving you something I read out of a book somewhere. I'm giving you something that God the Holy Ghost poured into my heart and said to give to you. I don't care how pretty your building is. I don't care how cushioned the pews are. I don't care how soft the carpet is. I don't care how many doctors of engineering and philosophy and science and theology you have in your church. I don't care about it, mister. If you don't have the Holy Ghost, you don't have anything. You don't have the Holy Spirit, you possess nothing. You're empty, dead, dry, forlorn. Now, you're not going to get angry with me because you know I'm telling you the truth. You know I'm telling you the truth. You know what's wrong with you? You know what's the matter with you? If you raise a hand, say hallelujah, praise the Lord, and sometimes you want to do it. Sometimes you just, all you can do to just keep from saying praise the Lord. You're afraid somebody will say, our pastor is getting to be Pentecostal. You're ashamed of it. Well, let me tell you, the early church was Pentecostal. The Apostle Paul was Pentecostal. Catholics, listen to me. Simon Peter was Pentecostal. Little Mary, the mother of Jesus, was Pentecostal. James and John were Pentecostal because they were baptized in the Holy Ghost. And the glory hit his soul. I'm talking about something that is so real. That is so glorious. I act like this when I'm by myself. Hallelujah. Hallelujah. Hallelujah. This is the greatest therapy in the world, praising God. It's a release in the Spirit. The Holy Ghost is alive. He's not quotations on a paper. He's not a computer punch out. He's not a mathematical formula. He's God, and He lives within our heart, and He flows. He has feelings. He speaks. He sings. He rings like a bell. He's God, and He lives in our heart. And the Holy Spirit hit that dying Methodist preacher. Tears rolling down his cheeks. He said, Susan, I've got it. I got it late, but I got it. Hallelujah, hallelujah. Praise the Lord. He said, honey, they'll tell you I'm gone, but I've asked Jesus to just give me a moment more, and whenever they say I'm gone, I'll give you a little signal, and when I do, shout me through. Shout me through. Shout me through. Glory. Shout me through. And in that Methodist bedroom, that dying Methodist preacher, that old circuit riding preacher, they gathered in, and all the children and the doctor, and finally the doctor, from listening to the beat of the heart, stepped up and shook his head in the negative as if to say it's all over, and started to pull the sheet. But all of a sudden he flickered his eyes and smiled, and a weak voice said, go ahead, Susan, go ahead. Hallelujah. And that old Methodist saint of God

God said I had to do it. I shouted him through the portals of glory. I shouted him through the gate of pearl. I shouted him through as the Spirit of Almighty God flowed in that house like a river from glory. I shouted him through. Hallelujah. Glory to God. Call it fanaticism if you want. Call it wild displays of vulgar emotionalism if you like. But mister, in the wee small hours of the morning, when the skies are dark and there's nobody there but you and Jesus, and you look up and heaven fills your soul and the eyes start to drip tears, and down in your heart you know he's there. You know he's there. You sense it. It's not a cold fundamental equation. It is a living God that flows in your spirit and flows in your soul. It's life in the spirit. Now that's my introduction.

I like David. I've always liked him. David was Pentecostal. Hallelujah. Praise the Lord. You Baptist preachers, hang in there with me. Hang in there with me. Glory. Praise the Lord. You see, you watch me because you know I love you. You know I love you. And God knows my heart. I'm not promoting one denomination over the other. I just want you full of the Spirit, on fire for God, reaching souls for Jesus, turning this world upside down for the Master. That's all I want. David was bringing up the ark, bringing it back home. It had been gone for a long, long time. I won't go into all of that. Don't have the time. I've got to hurry. Stay with me, sister. The ark is a type of Jesus. That awful, awful, glorious chest that was topped by a mercy seat with those cherubims looking down upon it was a type of Jesus Christ. It was a shadow of Jesus Christ, the Ark of the Covenant. Then there was David. As the Ark was being brought up, he was dancing before the Lord. The king of all of Israel is dancing. Not in some type of vulgarity, but worshiping God in a holy dance. As the young maidens of Israel played the tambourines and the trumpets blew, and there was great joy and happiness in Israel. David danced before the Lord. He is a type of the Spirit-filled body of Christ. David is. Then there was Michelle. Michelle, Saul's daughter, David's wife. She saw her husband very disapprovingly. She saw him. She was upset with his manifestation. She felt that there should have been more decorum. There should have been more dignity. Here was the king of Israel that was dancing in the spirit, praising and worshiping God, and it incensed her. Michelle is a type of the church that does not know the flow of the Spirit. Now, there are basically two types of Christians in this world. There is this non-Spirit-filled type, and there is the Spirit-filled type. Now, I want to say this. The church world is not divided up between Baptist, Methodist, Episcopalian, Catholic, Assembly of God, Foursquare, Lutheran, Presbyterian, etc., etc., etc. That's not the way it is. You may think it is. It may look that way, but it's not. The church world is divided up according to the lines that I've mentioned. Those that believe in the baptism in the Holy Ghost and those that do not believe in the baptism in the Holy Spirit. That's the way that it is divided. Because almost every church you would go in, almost everyone, I don't care what the name is on the door, there's somebody in that church, it may be a great number, that's been baptized in the Holy Spirit with the evidence of speaking with other tongues as the Spirit of God gives the utterance. Whether it's Baptist, Methodist, Presbyterian, Episcopalian, or whatever. Now, some would say, but Jimmy Swaggart, the only difference other than these manifestations you're talking about is this gibberish or jabber or this incoherent babble that one speaks of concerning the Holy Spirit. First of all, you better be careful what you call speaking in tongues because it's of the Holy Ghost. You better be careful. You better be very careful. But it's more difference in it than that. Far more difference. Because the baptism in the Holy Spirit signifies a way of life that is in the Spirit
that flows according to the Word of God. Now, wait a minute. There are many, many Pentecostals that you can find fault with. A lot of them. You can find fault with me and any Pentecostal that walks, whatever name he goes under. Church of God, Assembly of God, Four Square, whatever. Pentecostals are like everyone else. We're human. And I'm going to say something here that's going to be a little shocking. There are more, how can I phrase this and be diplomatic without saying it crudely? Maybe I can't. There are more nuts. That's about as diplomatic as I can get it. In Pentecostal circles than anywhere else. That's hard, isn't it? Now, some of you Baptists can shout now. You hadn't shouted all day, but you can shout now. More nuts. I'll admit it. We got them. We have got them. Hallelujah. I have them around all time. God has told them to do this. He sent one the other day to me. He came up to me and had a great big book. And he said, God just told me you're to go to Cuba. Maybe he's trying to get rid of me. I don't know. And you're to witness to Castro, and he's going to be saved. Another girl came up to me the other day. She said, the Lord just told me that you're to go into Iran and get rid of Khomeini. I said, well, he hadn't spoken a word to me about Khomeini. I'm going to wait till he tells me before I start trucking over there from what you've said. I'm being humorous, and I'm being somewhat facetious, but we got a lot of them. But there's a reason for that. I want to tell you, now you listen carefully to me, and some of you are watching me now by television, sitting back with a smugness, saying, oh, you're admitting it now. Yeah, I'm not admitting it, I'm just saying it. But there's a reason for it. It's normal. Where do you see more nuts in the United States than any other place in the nation? It's Washington, D.C. No, in spite of how it sounded, I'm not talking about Congress, and I'm not talking about the Senate, and I'm not talking about the cabinet members. I'm not talking about that. You'll see them carrying cards outside the White House and outside the Capitol. You'll see them carrying placards. You'll see all of the kind of ridiculous, absurd ludicrosities that you've ever seen in all of your life. Why? Why do you see it when you turn on ABC, CBS, NBC, and they're having a demonstration in front of President Reagan's house? You don't see it here in Charlotte, do you? I'll tell you why you see it in Washington. Because that's where the center of power is. That's where the power is. So the nuts will normally graduate toward the power. They want to be where the power is. Yes, we've got more nuts than some of you, but they want to be where the power is. Hallelujah. Are you listening to me? You may not like what I've said, but I'm preaching the truth to you. But if you can brush aside all of that I've spoken of and push it aside, there is a reality to the Holy Spirit that will put something in your heart that nothing else can. The mighty power of the Holy Ghost. When you read in the Word of God, 1 Timothy 2 and 8, it says they praise God with uplifted hands. In Psalms 150, it said to worship the Lord with your musical instruments and in a holy dance. In Psalms 47, it says to clap your hands and shout in triumph. In St. Luke chapter 19, verses 37 through 40, Jesus made the triumphant entry. And he said, if they don't praise me, the very rocks will jump up and start praising me. Acts 4 and 31, when they prayed, the place was literally shaken. Acts 16 and 25, they were praying and singing at midnight, and God sent an earthquake and opened that jail for Paul and Silas. In Revelation 4 and 8, they were praising day and night, saying, holy, holy, holy.
When my mother went home to glory, no one knew she was going to leave. She was only 42. My dad told me of the last service she was in. She danced all over the church. My mother was not quite like that. I'd never seen her do that in my life. But Dad told me, because heaven knew that would be the last service she would be in. He was getting her ready. A little Methodist lady came up to me in Alabama one night and said, "Brother Swaggart, my mother, 90 years young, just went home to be with Jesus." She said, "In our Methodist church, the last Sunday Mama was there, 90 years young." Said, "You imagine this in a Methodist church. My mama danced in the spirit all over the front. Everyone was embarrassed. But God was getting my mama ready for glory." There's life in the spirit. I've not finished this message, but I feel led of God to close. And I believe he's going to baptize an awful lot of people in the Holy Spirit. Would you bow your heads, please? Heavenly Father, I love you so much today. I praise your name, your holy name, your wondrous name. I would ask that this that we have said, that you will have taken it to the hearts of the people. We're so dependent on you. We need you so much. We love you, Lord. Oh God, we feel that what we do for you, we do it so badly. We do it so badly. Now I'm asking in Jesus' name that you would flow as you flowed with thy spirit so long ago and so many times since. Do it again, Lord. Do it again. Your heads are bowed, your eyes are closed. How many of you in this building, Brother Swaggart? I don't have any doubt about my salvation. I know I'm saved. I love Jesus. But I have not yet been baptized in the Holy Ghost with the evidence of speaking with other tongues as the Spirit of God gives the utterance. And I want to be filled. Now I'm going to ask you to raise your hands. I won't embarrass you. I promise that. Slip up your hand. I want to be filled. I have never yet been baptized. Raise them high. All over the building. All over. All over. Thank you so much. I want everyone to stand, please. Everybody standing. Praise the holy name of the Master. Jesus, Jesus, Jesus. Now listen carefully to me. I want a spirit and an attitude of worship and prayer in this building. I want every person here with your mind on the Lord. I want total reverence as far as possible. Because God the Holy Ghost is the author of this service, I believe. And I want every one of you all over the building that raised your hand, I want you to come. I want you to come down from the bleachers, from the back, the main floor, and I want you to stand. We have some lines up here. I want you to stand on these lines. I want you to come. I don't want you to bunch up. Just stand shoulder to shoulder, side by side. That's it. Sing it, please. Come, Holy Spirit.

0: want you to listen carefully to me, please. There are, I don't know, 300, 400, 500 that have come forward to be filled with the Spirit. From the crowd, we need at least that many, 300 to 500 people to come, Spirit-filled people. I don't care what church you belong to, just so that you're baptized in the Holy Spirit. I want you to come and stand behind each one of these people. Don't put your hands on them, please. Just come stand behind them, one behind each one. As I mentioned, don't put your hands on them. I want you to come to the front first so that others can follow behind you. Come from wherever over the building. We need about 300, 400, 500. That's it. Just come right quickly. Sing it again, Thomas, as they're coming.
1: Come, Holy Spirit, I need thee.
0: Thank you, Jesus.

About 12 years ago, the Lord told me to do this exactly what we're doing. He told me to have the Holy Spirit rallies. About 6 months ago, I thought maybe he might have lifted that call, and I set out to not have them anymore. And in Greenville, South Carolina, he spoke to my heart in no uncertain terms and said, "You continue to do as I told you to do in the beginning, and don't you deter from doing it, for this is of me." Years ago, we had hundreds coming, and I didn't know how to deal with them. And the Holy Spirit then opened my heart. I was in Toledo, Ohio, and gave me the method. We've used it ever since. We've seen multiple thousands instantly filled with the Holy Spirit. We're believing that several hundred will be filled tonight. You'll never be the same again. You'll never be the same again. It won't necessarily mean that you will be different. You really won't. We use the term "you'll be different," and really that's true, but actually it isn't. You'll be the same you. But the difference will be there will be a power resident within you that you didn't have before. And the problems you now have, you'll still have them. But then you will have a power to help you overcome those problems that you've never had before. All right now. You have come up here to receive the greatest gift that God has ever given His children. Salvation is the greatest gift for the world. The Holy Spirit's the greatest gift for His children. He said that the world could not receive this baptism of power. They're not ready for it. They have not been born again. They don't understand. But you can. You're His child. We teach and preach biblically that every single recipient of the Holy Spirit, without exception, speaks with other tongues as the Spirit of God gives the utterance. It's 5 times recorded in the book of Acts where they were filled with the Spirit. 3 times it says they spoke with tongues. 2 times it doesn't say it, but the implication is strongly there. Acts 2:4 said they were all filled with the Holy Ghost and spake with other tongues as the Spirit of God gave them utterance. And the 8th chapter of Acts is where that great revival took place in Samaria. They were saved. Great joy was there. Great healings had been effected. Their lives had been changed. But they had not been filled with the Holy Spirit. They called Peter and John from Jerusalem. And they preached to them and laid hands on them, just like we'll do with you today. And they were filled with the Holy Spirit. Acts 9 is where Paul was filled. Didn't say he spoke with tongues, but over in 1 Corinthians, he said, "I thank God I speak with tongues more than ye all." Acts 10. If there are any Italians here, Italians are the first ones, the first Gentiles to receive the mighty power of the Holy Ghost. Peter was preaching to Cornelius and his household. And before he could even get through preaching, they were filled with the Holy Spirit and spoke with tongues and prophesied. Baptists, are you ready? You're next. 19th chapter of Acts. Followers of John the Baptist, Paul said, "Have you received the Holy Spirit since you believe?" They said, "We don't know what you're talking about." He explained it to them, and those wonderful people were instantly filled and spake with tongues and prophesied. So we believe that every recipient, without exception, speaks with other tongues. Number 2, what are the requirements? Really, it's only one requirement, and that's to be saved. You may have a temper problem, cigarette problem, jealousy, envy, 50 other problems. But if you're saved, you say, well, Brother Swaggart, will the Holy Spirit really come into my life with all of these problems? You need Him more than anyone else. That's what He's for. There's a Greek word. There are many words that apply to the Holy Spirit, but there's a Greek word called paraclete that applies to the Holy Spirit. It means one called alongside to help. Get filled with this Holy Spirit and let Him help you overcome that temper problem or cigarette problem or whatever you may have. So there's only one requirement. That's to be saved. Thirdly, there are only 2 things that can stop you from being filled if you really believe it today. Only 2 things. You don't have to jump around or go through some type of ecstatic physical manifestation to be filled. It has nothing to do with it.

Jesus wants to baptize you, and He is the baptizer. The first thing that causes so many people not to be baptized is unbelief. They don't believe. But I'm going to just skip that because I think you're believers. You may not understand a lot of things about the Holy Spirit, but there's a difference in not understanding or lack of knowledge and unbelief. And when you get filled with the Holy Spirit, most of your questions will be answered instantly. But the second culprit is the biggest problem that keeps more people from receiving the Holy Spirit than anything else. And incidentally, you came up here to receive. You didn't come to beg or plead. You came to receive. The Holy Spirit, its incipience in your life is a gift. You don't earn it. You can't buy it, purchase it, work it up, whatever. It's a gift. The latter part of Acts 2:38 said, "And you shall receive the gift of the Holy Ghost." So you came to receive. But the second problem is what keeps so many, and it is lack of yielding. Now, what do we mean by that? And I'll try my best to explain it. In a few minutes, a few moments, I will ask our helpers, 100 strong, that love you. After we pray with these godly ministers on this platform, I will ask them to lay hands on you. And when you lay hands on them, you lay hands on them speaking in tongues yourself. When they lay hands on you, if you really believe God and you love Him and you want to be filled, down inside of you, Jesus said, out of your belly. It's a strange term. But He was speaking of the down inside of you. It would be inside, would flow from in, outward, shall flow rivers of living water. You will sense words, phrases, terminology. Feel it, hear it, sense it, call it whatever you like. Words that are not English or any other language that you know. That's the Holy Spirit giving the utterance. Now, He won't do any more than that. That's all He will do. Some of you might say, well, when He wants me to speak in tongues, He can make me. He never will. Others of you might say, well, He can put me in a trance. He never will. He can make me do this. He never will. He will give the utterance, and you have to do the speaking. You hear that? I'll say it again. He gives the utterance. He gives the utterance, and that what you hear down inside of you, that's the Holy Spirit giving the utterance. Then you do the speaking. Speak those words. They'll sound strange to you. Speak them out. Everywhere in the Bible, it talks about people being filled with the Spirit. They spake. Doesn't say God spoke or angels spake or the Holy Ghost spake. It says the people spake. You speak in tongues. I had a man the other day to tell me, Brother Swagger, he was enraptured in joy. He said that the Lord is about 4 days ago filled me with the Holy Spirit. And in the course of the conversation, he said, I spoke one word in tongues. One word. My old-fashioned traditional Pentecostal background liked to have balked on that one. I swallowed hard, and I was about to set him straight when the Holy Spirit said, let him alone. I filled him. Hallelujah. Hallelujah. Saw him about a week later, and he played with the Detroit Tigers when they won the World Series. And I said, how you doing? He said, oh, he said, I got tired of that one word. It's just flowing now like a river. Hallelujah. Hallelujah. Praise God. I was in a restaurant in San Jose, California. Just closed a meeting. Had a service like this. Fine, prosperous businessman. Not Pentecostal. Raised in a staid, he and his wife, staid, formal, reserved, religious home. He's given thousands of dollars to this work. He said, Brother Swaggart, I don't understand it. I just don't understand it. He said, I want the Holy Spirit, but said, I heard a man speaking in the strangest whatever. He said, I can't tell you what it was. Was that speaking in tongues? He said, it was the oddest, strangest sound I've ever heard in my life. Well, I was at a loss. I didn't know what to say because I didn't hear the man. But about that time, the Lord had it set up perfectly. At our next table, a little lady about 70 years old had been overhearing. And she interrupted and said, can I say something, Brother Swaggart? I said, oh, yes. She said, I'm a missionary. At least I was. She said, I'm retired now. She said, I spent I don't know how many years in Africa. She said, I heard the man he's talking about.

And I can tell you the language he was speaking in because I heard it and I know it. And I can tell you what he was saying. That man and his wife were baptized in the Holy Spirit a few weeks later. You may speak in tongues half a night, or you may speak just a few words, but you're still filled. Now, I sense it. I feel it. It's here. And he wants you to be filled. He said, I will pour out of my spirit upon all flesh. Would you bow your heads, please? Close your eyes and raise your hands. Thank you, Jesus. And in a moment when I ask you to lay hands on these people, remember, you can't fill them. You just lay your hands on them and let Jesus flow through you. And three, no more than 10 seconds after they lay hands on you, you ought to be speaking in tongues. Start speaking. You say, well, I may feel something or I may not feel anything. Forget about feeling. Just start speaking what's down inside of you. Heavenly Father, we love you so much. We praise you. In the mighty and the holy name of Jesus, I'm asking that your spirit would flow all over this place, up and down these lines, over against the side, the aisles, all across this front. I pray that every man, every woman, every boy, and every girl that's standing here tonight, that's come and said, yes, I want to be filled with the Spirit, I'm asking that they be filled. In the mighty name of Jesus, be ye filled with the Holy Ghost. Lay hands on them now in the name of the Lord.

Hallelujah, there it is. Some are being filled right now. Open your mouth and just start to speak. Start to speak that which is down inside of you. Just start to speak it. Start to speak it.

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1: 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And here's what we have done. We have taken these three specific sermons, The Maniac from Gadara, The Sin Nature, and What the Bible Says About Hell, and we have put them on a CD-DVD combo, $15 each. If I were you, I would not just settle for one. 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

Last week, we followed the life of Martin Luther as he nailed his 95 theses to the door of the Castle Church in Wittenberg, Germany. It was the catalyst for a new direction in Christianity, a new revelation, a new regrowth, that which we know as the Reformation. While Luther revealed his discovery in Germany, another discovery was unfolding on the other side of the world. In 1492, an Italian named Christopher Columbus set off into the western horizon in hopes of discovering a new trade route to the West Indies. After months at sea, Columbus dropped anchor, only he wasn't in the West Indies, he

He was in a whole new world, the Americas. Now, many historians contend and debate and over what the true intentions of Columbus's voyage. But Columbus did write this prior to leaving Spain. And this is what Christopher Columbus said. It was the Lord who put it into my mind. I could feel his hand upon me. There is no question that the inspiration was from the Holy Spirit, because he comforted me with rays of marvelous illumination from the Holy Scriptures. No one should fear to undertake a task in the name of our Savior. If it is just, and if the intention is purely for his service, the fact that the gospel must still be preached to so many lands in such a short time, this is what convinces me. When Columbus set foot on solid ground after traversing the great Atlantic, it may have been a small step for him, but as we heard years and years later from the moon, it was a giant leap for mankind. Most of the world believed as a fact that the world was flat. Now Columbus had proved that the world was anything but. Like Sir Isaac Newton and his realization of gravity with a falling apple, or Benjamin Franklin's discovery of electricity by simply flying a kite in a thunderstorm. From one moment to the next, the world had changed. When Columbus returned to Europe, he sent shockwaves throughout the civilized world with news of this new exotic land. European colonization of the New World followed several key developments during the 16th century. Inventions such as the sextant, nautical discoveries that made ships safer and faster while covering the Atlantic, technological inventions like the first camera, and medical advances that improved health and hygiene, which gave the people a higher quality of life. Why are we talking about the inventions of the 16th century? Well, that's a good question. Often in looking back and studying history, we also hope to learn something about ourselves. Sometimes we forget that we have the luxury of hindsight, and most times the conditions in which people lived were far different to those than we are accustomed to today. Now, let's be honest. Try to think of life without air conditioning, supermarkets, cell phones, satellites, and the internet. That would make most of us not just a little uncomfortable, but we wouldn't know how to function. We must keep in mind that when we speak of the colonists, they didn't have a hardware store to go to if a tool was broken. There was no hospital to bring an injured person. Just think about that. Think about the faith of these men and women to completely uproot their lives and families, to journey a perilous crossing only to come to an unknown land. This week on Preachers, Patriots, and Providence, we take a look at two different colonies, Jamestown and Plymouth. The early settlers at Jamestown had their faith in the prospect of fame and earthly treasures. The Pilgrims, on the other hand, kept their faith in the Almighty.

0: England, 1590. William Bradford was born to William and Alice Bradford in the Yorkshire farming community of Austerfield, England. Even as a child, young William was able to discern the unbiblical nature of the Church of England. The Puritan church that Bradford attended belonged to the most radical sect of Puritans, the Separatists. According to the Separatists, the Church of England retained far too many aspects of Catholicism following the Reformation. The Separatists intended to purify themselves of all Catholic influence. Young William found the Separatist fellowship and lack of rituals and traditions refreshing. These people spoke enthusiastically of experiencing a personal relationship with Jesus Christ, and they were on a divine mission to create a new church committed to the proper worship of God. Such rebellion against the ideals of the Church of England enraged King James I, and when he took the throne in 1603, he resolved to eliminate these nonconformists, all the while claiming divine rule. Separatist church services were held in secret, and when the congregation learned that the king was gunning for them, they knew they had to leave England if they wanted to retain their freedoms. They fled east to Holland. For 12 years, Bradford and the other exiles lived and worshiped freely in Holland until King James I found out where they were hiding. The king pressured the Dutch government to begin harassing the Separatists, first vocally and then physically, as rocks were heaved at them in the streets. Fearing an uprising by the Dutch, the Separatists knew it was time to make another clean break. Now they were about to engage in one of the greatest expeditions in human history, the arduous pilgrimage to the wild lands of America. God had chosen the pilgrims to become his temple in the new world. If they could not purify the church from within, they would set up a church of their own in America. Plymouth, England, September 1620. 102 men, women, and children cram aboard a tiny ship, the Mayflower. From the very beginning, obstacles began to mount against them. The Mayflower struggled westward through fierce storms. The crowded ship rocked in an angry sea. All of the hatches had to be battened down. Add to it a diet of stale peas and wormy biscuits. The crossing was becoming insufferable. By November, their voyage led them to Cape Cod, drastically thrown off course by the storms. Since they couldn't make it to Virginia, the pilgrims realized they would be settling outside the jurisdiction of any organized government. So before they even set foot off the Mayflower, the pilgrims entered into a formal agreement. This agreement, known as the Mayflower Compact, was signed on November 11, 1620. The Mayflower Compact would become the cornerstone of American democracy. It marked the first time in history, since the children of Israel, that free and equal men had come together to create their own new civil government, based solely on the Word of God. Pilgrim settlers formed exploration parties to venture the unknown lands of the coast. For weeks, these groups searched for an ideal location to establish a secure settlement. On December 26, 1620, they discovered a suitable site to begin their colony. The pilgrims named the site after the English town from which they departed, Plymouth. As the pilgrims explored their newfound home, a number of promising discoveries came to light. Providentially, the location featured a prominent hill ideal for a defensive fort. The soil was rich and fertile, capable of supporting a wide variety of crops. But having arrived in the midst of winter, planting was futile. A shortage of food plagued the weary pilgrims. Bitter cold gave way to frostbite, malnutrition, and disease. The pilgrims started dying. 6 in December, 8 in January. But the more adversity that mounted against them, the harder they prayed. As their ranks thinned, they drew closer together, strengthening their faith all the more. After that first fateful winter, only half of the pilgrims had survived. Even through all of their hardships, the cornerstone of America's biblical foundation had been established.
1: This was America's founding. This was the beginning of America's future. The pilgrims were the founding fathers to the founding fathers. By their faith, they were setting the cornerstone for the church in America. The struggles that the pilgrims faced that winter were without a doubt grueling, but they knew that the will of God is not always a path of ease and comfort. Sometimes God will test our perseverance with trial and with adversity in order to develop our faith and reliance in Him. Providentially, the pilgrims had a wealth of faith. If anyone's faith was tested, it was that of William Bradford. When the Mayflower arrived in the New World and anchored off the coast, it took several weeks of expeditions to find a suitable place to start their colony. While Bradford was on one of these expeditions, his wife Dorothy fell off the ship into the freezing waters of Provincetown Harbor and drowned. Many men would have chosen to return to England after such a heavy loss, but God had a plan for William Bradford. He was God's chosen leader for the Plymouth colony. Another man who withstood the adversity of that harsh winter was the captain of the Mayflower, Christopher Jones. Not a pilgrim himself, Captain Jones never intended to stay in Plymouth for long. But the biting cold and unrelenting snowfall forced he and his crew to endure that winter until conditions improved. Once the warmth of spring had calmed the seas, he was finally able to leave the colony behind. Before he left, Captain Jones saw the struggles at hand for the pilgrims. So he granted them one final opportunity to return with him to England. But even after all of their trials and tribulations, not one person accepted the captain's request. Not one. One can only imagine the anxiety and uncertainty that plagued these pioneers. Weary, worn, hungry, and it wasn't just men and women. These people were literally giving their children's lives up to the will of God. But with faith as their foundation, they trusted in God's righteousness provide. As the Mayflower disappeared into the horizon, the pilgrims who survived that fateful winter must have realized the gravity of this moment. The ship that brought them there was now leaving. There was no turning back. We had a chance to sit down with Dr. Mark David Hall from George Fox University to understand what the pilgrims' arrival meant for the future of the United States of America. We're so happy today to have as our very special guest, Dr. Mark David Hall, professor of politics at George Fox University in the great state of Oregon and a great scholar of American history. Dr. Hall, we're so glad to have you joining us today.
2: Great to be here, Donnie. Thank you for having me.
1: We want to get right into the discussion. First question, who were the pilgrims and why did they come to America?
2: Well, that's a great question and a difficult one to answer in a concise manner. Basically, after Henry VIII broke from the Roman Catholic Church, he was pretty happy having the Church of England being more or less a Roman Catholic Church without a pope. However, these folks named Puritans wanted to purify the Church of England. And they thought it should be scrubbed of everything that was unbiblical, everything that couldn't be supported on the basis of Scripture alone. The pilgrims were a subset of these Puritans. The Puritans were very happy to have a national church, but the pilgrims said, no, each individual church should be autonomous. We should be self-governing. Unable to get what they wanted in England, they went over to Holland, where they resided for a number of years, but they didn't really like Holland. It was cold and damp. They didn't speak Dutch, and so they looked for an opportunity to go elsewhere. Such an opportunity presented itself in North America, in New England. And so they boarded several ships and took off to North America. One of them had to come back, but the Mayflower, as you know, made it to Plymouth, where they settled in about 1620 or so.
1: But it was not, and correct me if I'm wrong, but it wasn't so much a desire to escape British rule or Dutch rule. They were looking for a place that they didn't have an institution or a government lording over them as it regards worship.
2: I would say that's correct. They wanted to create a biblical commonwealth as they understood it. They wanted to be able to be free to arrange their church and worship as they saw fit. But I think they also desired to bring their understanding of the Bible into all parts of life, from government to families to society. They wanted to create, in the words of Jonathan Winthrop, who came a few years later, a shining city on a hill that all the world could look to for an example.
1: Well, I've read that when they landed at Plymouth Rock, America was known. You know, it was the new America, all of this, but they called it the new Israel. Is that correct?
2: That is correct. They very much saw themselves as living out this covenant that God makes with various people. He had a covenant with Israel, and now he has this new Israel. They believed themselves to be a covenanted people appointed by God for a particular purpose.
1: So they saw their mission

0: do their duty?
1: With the Pilgrims' arrival in Plymouth, historians, and we often read that that is seen as the beginning of the America that we call, the nation that we call America. But many settlements had already been started in this new world. And why is the arrival of the Mayflower, though, seen as the birth of America?
0: That's a great question. And of course, there were settlements. There were Spanish settlements down in Florida and further south. There had been some settlements that had been tried and failed. At Roanoke, for instance, there was a Huguenot settlement that was wiped out by the Spanish. Jamestown, of course, had been established a few years before and was still running. And so I imagine our friends in Virginia might object to the idea that America was founded with Plymouth. But I do think there's something important here. New England became the center for what we now know as America, the intellectual center, the moral center, the area that produced so much of the great leadership. Virginia, of course, produced plenty of good leaders as well. But in terms of a intellectual center, a spiritual center, it really was New England.
1: Well, I know we'll be discussing this and later in the program, but I just feel like I need to bring it up right now, the difference between Plymouth Rock and Jamestown, in that we see, yes, there was a settlement in Jamestown prior. But the motives of the people in the two different locations, Jamestown motivated by profit, money, Plymouth Rock motivated by a desire to worship God as they saw fit. Is that a proper way to pronounce?
0: Yeah, that is very, very common, a common way to put it. Oftentimes the mantra goes that Virginia was founded about gold, in Massachusetts, about God. And of course, those settlers in Jamestown wished to find gold, but they didn't. And that was very unfortunate. I do think sometimes we overstate the difference. If I can read real quickly.
1: Sure.
0: From the Laws and Orders of Virginia, a document produced in 1610, I think a lot of people are surprised when they hear what some of these Virginians thought was so important. These laws begin, since we owe our highest allegiance and supreme duty, our greatest allegiance to the King of Kings, the Commander of Commanders, the Lord of Hosts, we have to worship God daily. So the very first article of these laws in Virginia were daily worship for God. The second one basically said, if you blaspheme the Holy Spirit or the Trinity, you'll be put to death. And then on we go. So I would say, I think it's accurate to say that the settlers in Jamestown were more motivated by profit than those of New England. But that's not to say they didn't care about the things of God, that they didn't care about the evangelism of the Native Americans.
1: Going back to Plymouth and our spiritual roots there as a nation, what does the Plymouth colony mean to the history of America? What is so unique about it?
0: Well, that's a great question. The pilgrims who came to Plymouth were, of course, very rapidly overwhelmed by the great Puritan migration that began in about 1630. With the Massachusetts Bay Colony, and Plymouth was subsumed within this colony. But these are very similar fellow travelers, right? The Pilgrims and the Puritans are very much alike in terms of their theological commitments.
1: Because they were coming from countries that the government ruled every aspect of their life. This is the church you belong to. This is what the king says you have to do.
0: I think that's largely correct, but even in a more positive sense, now they were finally free to try to work out for themselves the implications of the Bible for how they should structure a government, how they should structure an economy, how they should structure a society. So these are good Protestants, right? They believe in sola scriptura, the Bible alone, and the priesthood of all believers. Well, if you really believe that every Christian should be reading the Bible for himself, and it was largely himself, what should you do? Well, one of the first things you do is you make sure everyone can read. And so these folks adopted a system of education to basically ensure that everyone was able to read. Families were required to have Bibles and to catechize their children. Towns of certain sizes were required to create grammar schools, which, unlike today, these are schools for teaching Latin and Greek grammar. Why do you need this? So you can go to Harvard, which was started almost as soon as they can for the training of ministers. Education was just highly, highly valued because of their Protestant commitments.
1: When we look at Jamestown and Plymouth Rock, okay, there's two characters, main characters, that rise to the top.

0: William Bradford and John Smith, and how that when you study them, they obviously were of different temperament, different mindset, different personality, which is normal. Mm-hmm. But their character became indicative of the colony that they were heading up. Can you maybe elaborate that a little bit more?
1: Yeah, no, they very much stand in and illustrate well what these colonies became. I wouldn't say it could be traced all back to these two men, but you're right. I think they do represent some of what came about. So John Smith was a warrior. He had fought in Europe. He'd been captured by Turks and escaped and this sort of thing. And he was brought over and more or less acted as a military governor of Jamestown, which was necessary because they're facing this very powerful Powhatan Confederation and they numerous fights and so forth. To go back to Bradford, though, I think he does represent something of what goes on within New England, right? He's not particularly from a very high social status. He's well-educated. He's a man of theology. And he's much more of a cooperative leader. This is a congregationalist people, right, who believe in running churches from the ground up. In New England, you tended to settle in towns and villages as opposed to on individual homesteads. Land tended to be divided pretty equally. You had widespread literacy. You had a great deal of equality, and there really was a sense of we're all in this together, all sharing same commitments, at least in 17th century New England.
0: So really, I guess the way to put it then, Smith would be a more of a divisive, this is strong leader because of the military background, not really interested in your opinion, this is what we're going to do, whereas Bradford, let's sit down and come to a reasoned settlement on what we want to do.
1: I think that's fair to say.
0: You know, this program, Preachers, Patriots, and Providence, no way can we be in-depth in as it regards the history of the founding of this country because it would be a continuing program without an end. The whole point being is this, we're kind of giving you a marker or a path to start down. And I would hope that you, the viewer, would continue the quest of your own study to go into even more depth of things that we cannot bring out because of a scarcity of time. So I hope what we've brought to you today has helped you learn a little bit more about the North, the South, Plymouth Rock, the Jamestown settlement, the men behind it, and the reason why our forefathers came to the great land of America, but I'm going to say it as our Puritans, the New Israel.

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3: Interest in America was growing, and the Virginia Company was in search of immediate profits. They were expecting gains from gold, iron, timber, and many of the other abundant natural resources. After four storm-tossed months at sea, Captain John Smith's fleet of weathered vessels finally reached the Virginia shore. On May 6, 1607, the settlers named their new colony Jamestown in honor of King James I. They were astonished at the beauty of this wild new land. Warm, soft breezes, dogwood trees in full blossom, greenery enveloped the landscape. In the days that followed, the men built a fort, a storehouse, a collection of thatched huts, and a church. It was the perfect time of year to start planting crops. However, none of the colonists knew how. Having no knowledge of agriculture, they had no way of exploiting the area's abundance in game and fish. The natives, on the other hand, did have the knowledge and skills that the colonists lacked. In fact, the tribes surrounding Jamestown were largely an agricultural people, focused on raising corn. But instead of asking for help, John Smith and his band of lethargic men resorted to attacking their villages to curtail their food shortage. But the Indians didn't just sit back and take it. They turned hostile against these crude English intruders and countered with their own raids to protect their land and save their people. Chief Powhatan was the powerful, charismatic leader of the numerous Algonquin-speaking villages that surrounded Jamestown, representing over 10,000 natives. Chief Powhatan wanted to develop trade with Jamestown, exchanging corn and hides for hatchets, swords, and muskets. But the colonists intended to seize his lands as summer approached and the heat and humidity grew steadily more oppressive. The only drinking water came from the river. At low tide, it was foul. At high tide, it was salty from ocean waters creeping upriver. Looking for fresh water, they dug wells too close to their waste disposal area. Disease, namely typhoid fever, became rampant. Mosquitoes began to surface, rising in swarms from the swamps. They brought the scourge of malaria, which took its toll on defenseless colonists. Men began dying at a horrific rate, sometimes three or four in a single night. One night, a towering fire tore through the already battered settlement. Within minutes, most of their provisions, tents, blankets, bedding, clothes, and all but three of their huts were consumed. By the spring of 1609, a rat infestation began ravaging the struggling settlement, destroying most of what crops they did have. Staring at the soggy, putrid mess before them, they realized the scope of the disaster. They had no food at all. The colonists resorted to digging up the roots of trees and shrubs. They ate every bit of shoe leather they could get their hands on. Death took its toll. The colony was now in complete darkness.
4: The men of Jamestown had come expecting to find gold, friendly natives, and easy living. Instead, they found disease, dissension, and death. With the colonists starving, John Smith imposed strict disciplines and enforced manual labor. If you didn't work, you didn't eat. Of the original 105 men, only 31 lived through the starving time. Yet even after all their hardships, the remaining 38 survivors continued to turn away from the face of God. Jamestown was sowing the seeds of its own destruction. While the colonists at Jamestown resorted to stealing, killing, and savagery to satisfy their hunger, the faithful pilgrims would handle the situation in a starkly different manner. Had the pilgrims arrived in Plymouth some 3 years earlier, they would have been met by a fierce tribe of Native Americans known as the Pawtucket Indians. These Indians brutally murdered any outsiders who landed on their shores. But in 1617, it is believed that a mysterious plague completely devastated the tribe. William Bradford would later write that the bones of the dead were scattered throughout the colony upon their arrival. With their first winter behind them and food becoming scarce, the pilgrims knew that they had to start planting crops in order to survive. Death had claimed the men who had knowledge of farming, and the survivors didn't have any idea what to do. But they continued to lean on the scriptures. Texts such as Exodus 16:35, and the children of Israel did eat manna 40 years. Until they came to a land inhabited, they did eat manna. Until they came into the borders of the land of Canaan. Just as God sent manna from heaven to the Israelites, God was about to send the pilgrims a miraculous gift of their own.
5: Friday, the 16th. And whilst we were busied hereabout, we were interrupted, for there presented himself a savage, which caused alarm. He very boldly came all alone, and along the houses straight to our gathering. He saluted us in English and bade us welcome. He was a man free in speech, so far as he could express his mind. He was a tall, straight man, the hair of his head black, long behind, only short before, none on his face at all. After introducing himself as Samoset, a local tribal leader, he asked if we had some beer.
6: The pilgrims were speechless. They were expecting trouble from the natives. Instead, they found a friendly Indian that not only spoke perfect English, but also came in peace. Samoset's request was denied, but a helping of biscuits, pudding, and roast duck were generously offered. The pilgrims looked on in amazement. Curiosity replaced their fear, and the pilgrims began to question the Indian of many things. Samoset was the chief of the Abenaki tribe that resided further north of Plymouth. He and Bradford traded stories and quickly became friends. The pilgrims also learned where all the human bones scattered about much of their land derived from. Samoset told them of the tribe who had inhabited the area before their arrival, until a plague wiped them all out. The pilgrims realized that their timing in coming to America was God's providence. After meeting with the pilgrims, Samoset left the colony, only to return a week later with five more natives who brought deerskins to trade. Among these natives was a young, energetic Indian. His name, Squanto. The arrival of Squanto at Plymouth Colony would be a prime example of God's grace in their lives. He taught the pilgrims how to grow corn, plant pumpkins, stalk deer, find berries, and catch fish. It was as if all of their troubles disappeared when Squanto arrived. By the fall of 1621, Bradford and the pilgrims had a bumper crop of corn and an abounding fur trade with the Native Americans. Plymouth was flourishing. To celebrate, the pilgrims held a great harvest feast, and all of the nearby Native American tribes were invited. Before the feast began, William Brewster, minister and senior elder of the colony, led both groups in a prayer of thanks. After the prayer, they ate turkey, deer, fish, lobster, vegetables, berries, and of course, cornbread, the result of a bountiful corn harvest. All day the feasting continued, and well into the evening. Between meals, the pilgrims and Indians happily competed in shooting contests, gun and bow. The Indians were especially delighted when some of the younger pilgrim boys were eager to join them in foot races and leg wrestling. The natives showed no inclination to leave and enjoyed themselves so much that they stayed for nearly 3 days. This great harvest feast led to the inspiration for what would become a cherished American tradition, Thanksgiving. While many people today follow the pilgrims' example of feasting at Thanksgiving, they too often forget or ignore the reason that the pilgrims set aside that special day, to give thanks to God for his blessings.
4: Thanksgiving, the word evokes images of football, family, reunions, turkey, and all the trimmings. But for the pilgrims and the Native Americans, Thanksgiving was a festival of prayer. A prayer not only of thanksgiving to God, but also a prayer for His providence. In fact, for believers, the Word of God reveals a longing for providence throughout the world. Romans chapter 8 tells us, "For the earnest expectation of the creature waiteth for the manifestation of the sons of God, because the creature itself also shall be delivered from the bondage of corruption into the glorious liberty of the children of God." The pilgrims trusted in God's providence. Time and time again, when they entered the starving time of 1621, the pilgrims were reduced to a daily ration of 5 kernels of corn apiece. 5 kernels. But they had a choice. Either give in to bitterness and despair or trust in Christ. Even in their darkest hour, they chose Christ. For the pilgrims,

0: Thanksgiving wasn't only about giving thanks for the abundant provisions on the table and the friendly tribesmen who joined them. It was about giving thanks to the provider who gave them those blessings. The amicable relationship that caused the pilgrims and the Native Americans to come together on Thanksgiving also led to the very first treaty between Europeans and American Indians. This treaty was historic. It not only made a declaration of peace between the two groups, but it also voiced support of one another in war. If either was attacked by other tribes or marauders, they would defend each other. Again, we go back to our conversation with Dr. Hall to discuss the relationship between the pilgrims and the Indians as we grasp the significance of Thanksgiving in America's founding. We're back. Dr. Hall, I want to start this segment off with the one of the outside of Christmas and 4th of July, the most special holiday in our history, and that is Thanksgiving. There has been so many movies, so many books written on Thanksgiving. What is the truth and what is myth about Thanksgiving?
1: Probably the best account based on the evidence is this. In 1621, the pilgrims did have a successful harvest, and so they decided to have a party. The Puritans, the pilgrims, were people of the book. They didn't want to have these holy days, right? Holidays, holy days, unless they were in the Bible. There's one holiday they celebrated with regularity, the Sabbath, the Christian Sabbath, every Sunday, dedicated to God. Otherwise, they would have what we're called providential days where they would call people either to prayer for fasting and repentance or to have a day of Thanksgiving.
0: It would be like in the Old Testament, what the Bible would call Israel would have to observe a solemn assembly.
1: That's exactly right. So 1621, they had a party. The Indians showed up. It's not clear they were invited. They might have just smelled a barbecue and wanted to join. and they conceivably had a good time. 1623, and this actually is kind of interesting, more to the point, because a lot of Christians today are worried about taking God out of Thanksgiving. 1623, there's a drought. The pilgrims don't know what to do, and they call one of these special days, a day of fasting and repentance, begging God for mercy. Before they're even done with that day, God sends rain, the rain comes, and there's a fantastic harvest. So in response, in 1623, the pilgrims call for a day of Thanksgiving. Now, what does that look like? Is it a party? Not exactly, as most of us would think of as parties. They went to church for probably 8 or 9 hours and praised God. They weren't eating turkey, they weren't eating pumpkin pie, they were praising God. You see what I'm saying? They really distinguished between true holy days.
0: Right, right.
1: And having fun, which they had plenty of fun. One of the great misnomers is pilgrims and Puritans were somehow against fun. They weren't. They liked fun as much as you or I do. But they tended to separate them from holy days and worship in ways that even sometimes we don't.
0: What would have been, as far as what you know, at Plymouth and at Jamestown, spiritual life like?
1: Well, that's a great question. So the Church of England, the Anglican Church, was pretty happy to be a Roman Catholic Church without a pope. So very liturgical and that sort of thing. These Puritans, on the other hand, they wanted to purify the Church of England, just like with the holidays. Everything that's not sanctioned by Scripture has to go. And obviously, we're going to have a very high emphasis upon the preaching of the Word of God, learning the Word of God, and this sort of thing. So those who settled in the South tended to be Anglicans. They were pretty happy with Anglicanism as it existed in England. But this was an Anglicanism that really was Christianity. They wanted to spread Anglicanism. They wanted Native Americans to convert and this sort of thing. Those folks from England who went to New England were Congregationalists, initially the Separatist Pilgrims, but then the Puritans, who, again, they kind of differed among themselves to the extent to which they were completely Congregationalist or were pretty happy with the state church or this sort of thing. But they definitely wanted to purify the church. And so they're, in terms of church governance, much more Congregationalist. Much more of an emphasis upon the Word of God. If you lived in New England, you would have gone to church for about an hour and a half on Sunday morning to hear a long exegetical sermon

0: based on the word of God. You would have gone home, then come back in the evening for a long hour and a half exegetical sermon on the word of God. And then on Thursday night, you would have come as well for a long exegetical. And I keep emphasizing exegetical, right? It's not just sort of preaching. It's not thematic preaching. It's working through the Bible, digging into the word of God. We have to know we're people of the book, right?
1: It's what we would call expository preaching.
0: Expository
1: today.
0: Preaching. Yeah, absolutely.
1: Let's go back to the Massachusetts Bay Colony for a while. And what are the laws and liberties of Massachusetts, and why would they prove to be so important?
0: That's a great question. So initially you had a charter granted by the king for this Massachusetts Bay Company. This entity, the company, was going to be governed by a board. The charter never specifically said where the board would meet. The assumption was England, but these folks just packed up their charter and brought it over to North America, to Massachusetts Bay, and said, okay, now we're going to govern ourselves from here. Initially, the leading men of this company thought, yeah, we'll keep governing. We're godly men, and we're the powerful men, and this sort of thing. But eventually, the people said, well, no, we want a say in governing ourselves, right? Government by the consent of the governed, perhaps reaching back to at least ideals of the Mayflower Compact. And as well, they started saying, you know, we don't trust people. We believe that humans are sinful, even Christians are struggling with the old man within. So we want a body of laws so we know what our rights are, we know what the punishments are for various crimes. And so there was a movement both to increase popular participation in government, not usually through direct democracy, but through electing representatives every half year. So they would very regularly have elections to elect
1: every half year
0: for representatives and a governor every year. So these are incredibly democratic institutions wherein most white males could participate. You did have to own property, but it was very easy to own property in this area. You had to be a lazy bum not to own property. And so suffrage rates were, you know, very high, 70, 80%. People participating in governing themselves and wanting the rule of law. We want to have our rights laid out. We want to know what the punishment is for various crimes. So judges can't just make up punishments as they go along. There's limits.
1: But that was based on the Bible. The Word of God in the Old Covenant especially laid out a system of laws that if you do this, this will what will be the punishment. And I see in these founding men and women that braved this harsh land to carve out a new country, I see instead of an attitude of every man for himself, a group of people trying to come together to create laws that would govern, but was fair.
0: Mm-hmm. Yeah, no, I think that's absolutely right. And in part of the capital laws of the Massachusetts Body of Liberty, they actually cut and pasted some of these Old Testament laws and put them in there. There's one clause, I won't look it up right now, but it basically says, no one will be punished unless there's a clear written law or if he commits something clearly prohibited by Scripture, with the idea that you might not have a civil or criminal law, but if Scripture clearly says something's wrong, you could be punished because of that. I'm not sure that's the best idea ever for a legal code, but it does illustrates their commitment to the Bible and to attempting to create a biblical commonwealth. And they did. They looked to the Old Testament as an example. They actually, interestingly enough, looked to Jewish commentators on the Old Testament to try to understand what the Old Testament. They took that very seriously. They took the Old Testament maybe far more seriously than we do today as a normative guide.
1: Well, once again, that goes totally against the prevailing thought in academia and in our political circles of today of trying to present a group of people that was trying to found this nation that were anti-God or no God or deist or whatever the case, and they were not interested in the Bible, when it's the exact opposite. They tried to the best of their ability to use the Bible as the foundation for the decisions they made.
0: You know, I think I'll just emphasize that what we're talking about here is still early 17th century. Right. You know, honestly, most scholars would agree that these folks were motivated by the Bible. I think the real controversy comes in the late 18th century.

0: century, where we start talking about the War for Independence, the Constitution, Thomas Jefferson, James Madison, and those sorts of
1: things. But still, the point I'm making is the foundation.
0: The foundation, yeah, absolutely, an attempt to found this country on biblical principles.
1: Listen, I could go on. This stuff is right up my alley, but unfortunately, it's time to go. And I want to thank you, Dr. Hall, for being here and sharing your vast wisdom and knowledge of the greatest nation in the world and the true foundation of our country, which is In God We Trust. Thank you for being here.
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5: December 1609. Captain John Smith leads a small group of men up the James River on a corn-stealing expedition, once again trespassing onto Chief Powhatan's territory. But this time, Smith and his men were ill-prepared. They were ambushed. The other colonists with Smith were executed on the spot. Smith was merely wounded, but had been captured and marched to their camp for interrogation. Chief Powhatan instructed the Indians to bind Smith with rope and prepare him for execution. He was powerless until Chief Powhatan's daughter, Pocahontas, intervened, making a dramatic appeal for his life. Chief Powhatan, so moved by her gesture, agreed to release John Smith. At only 11 years of age, young Pocahontas figured in the most well-known story of the Jamestown settlement. Things continued to fall apart for John Smith. He was severely injured by an accidental gunpowder explosion in his canoe. He chose to retreat back to England, abandoning Jamestown and leaving the leaderless colony in a state of total disorder. When talking about the founding of the New World, it is impossible to name a more important group than the Pilgrims. They felt a calling by Christ to put the gospel into practice in the New World, creating a society of liberty and justice for all. They had counted the cost and they knew of the pitfalls, but they were determined to overcome. During the first winter in Plymouth, the Pilgrims lost nearly half their number to sickness, but God's hand was upon them. And with the providential arrival of young Squanto, the death rate in Plymouth fell to such a low level. It was unmatched by any other colony in the history of the Americas. But it was under Bradford's leadership that the Pilgrims learned to survive. A leadership derived from his faith in God's providence.
6: Thus, out of small beginnings, greater things have been produced by his hand, yet made all things of nothing. And gives being to all things that are. And as one small candle may light a thousand, so ye light here kindled hath shone to many, yea, in some sort to our whole nation. Yet ye glorious name of Jehovah have all the praise.
1: By removing the word of God from civil government, we are in great danger of losing God's blessing on the United States of America. Nations are made up of people, and whenever a nation turns its back on the Word of God, we are left with nothing more than a nation of man rule and not God rule. Today, we are witnessing the shift of America from the righteousness of the Christian faith to the lure of secular humanism. We are rejecting the gospel of Jesus Christ and embracing the gospel of self.

We should be giving thanks for his grace and mercy and the gift of eternal life. Regarding the settlers of Jamestown, apparently the hypocrisy of their actions never occurred to anyone. In John Smith's collections of writings on early Virginia history, there would be a paragraph justifying their countless acts of murder and siege, but in the very next paragraph, Smith would invocate the name of God, expecting their colony to be blessed for their evil actions. How absurd. You can't slap the word Christianity on whatever you want, and you can't certainly commit shameful atrocities in the name of Jesus. John Smith was only looking out for himself in Jamestown and not for the good of his people. After John Smith abandoned the colony, Jamestown limped along for numerous years until it finally found a lucrative source of revenue in tobacco. As tobacco production boomed, so did the population. Men and women alike joined the veteran colonists and brought their own set of professional skills to help grow the struggling colony. It would have taken a much deeper reliance on God to successfully bring Jamestown through the ordeals they faced. God was there, and he did answer the prayers of those who sincerely wished to change their ways. But sadly, those were few and far between. With the arrival of new colonists came more families, and with them, their Christian values. God allowed Jamestown to flourish eventually. It just took a lot longer than it should have. The next group to come across the Atlantic had a different perspective. Unlike the settlers of Jamestown, the Pilgrims of Plymouth Colony didn't come to America in the name of industry. They came to plant the banner of freedom in Christ. God had prepared those of humble beginnings to be a light of liberty to the world. From hard experience, the pilgrims knew that God must be the center of their lives. Trust solely in him and his word, and maintaining their faith that he would deliver them through their sacrifice. God had planted the seeds of a nation that would become the new promised land. The pilgrims were torchbearers on the edge of a vast and dark continent, but the light of Christ had begun to shine in the new world. William Bradford said it best, "As one small candle may light a thousand, so the light kindled here has shone unto many, in some sort to our whole nation." He may not have known it then, but the nation Bradford spoke of was to be the United States of America. I would like to thank Dr. Mark David Hall for joining us, and I hope you tune in next week as we take a look at America's first great awakening on preachers, patriots, and providence.

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2: The enemy's plan for believers is for them to live like sheep, consumed by daily tasks, responsibilities, and the endless pursuit of security. Soldiers, on the other hand, are defined by their strength, discipline, and purpose. In his debut book, Matthew Swagger draws from the book of Exodus to show believers how to break free from the flock and live a bold, meaningful life that saves others and conquers the enemy. Readers will journey alongside the children of Israel before and after their miraculous deliverance, trading the shackles of the enemy for the promises of God to live in new identity, purpose, and victory. This book is about transition God's way from external deliverance to internal.

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1: We are in 1 John. We're going to be dealing with verse number 9. Last week in dealing with verse 8, verse 8 says, John writing under the inspiration of the Holy Spirit, he said, if we say we have no sin, we deceive ourselves. And the truth is not in us. And as I told you last week, John wrote this as the Spirit of God led him to write it to refute some teaching that had been coming into the church of that day, mainly by the Gnostics, who were denying that sin was a problem. They didn't believe in the sin nature. They didn't believe, matter of fact, some of them believed that it was really okay to sin because that's the physical body. And the physical body sinning has no bearing on the soul or spirit, just a lot of foolishness and nonsense. And so in this first chapter, the Holy Spirit would have John the Beloved deal with sin in a very strong manner. And not only in this first chapter, but in second chapter as well. And in verse 9, right, he says, if we confess our sins, he is faithful and just to forgive us our sins and to cleanse us from all unrighteousness. Father, we come before you in the name of your Son, Jesus. Lord, we ask for your help tonight. We depend upon the anointing of the Holy Spirit. Teach through us, speak through us, say that which needs to be said, not only for those in the sanctuary, but for those that are watching. And Lord, we pray tonight, especially for those that are watching, if there are your children that are battling sin, there are bondages, there are things in their life that's not pleasing to you. I'm asking, Lord, that you would take the words that we bring forth tonight to quicken their heart, their mind, their spirit, and to bring them to a place of confession and repentance. And we give you all the praise and glory. And everybody said amen and amen. As we look at this verse, if we confess our sins, Kenneth Weiss, the Greek scholar of the 20th century, one of the greatest Greek scholars of the 20th century, he said of this phrase, he said, confess in the Greek is the word homologeo, and it means to say the same thing as another, or to agree with another. He went on to say, confession of sin on the part of the saint means therefore to say the same thing that God does about that sin. To agree with God as to all the implication of that sin as it relates to the Christian who commits it and to a holy God against whom it is committed. He said the Greek word teaches that the constant attitude of the saint towards sin should be one of a contrite heart, ever eager to have the Holy Spirit to point out all wrong and to point out the life by the power of that same Holy Spirit. The whole idea in John writing this is, first of all, every single child of God, no, even though we are saved, we still have a sin nature. Now, while sin should not dominate our life, sometimes sin does. But even though we may be walking in victory, the fact of the matter is we cannot ever walk in perfection in this mortal coil. Even though we don't practice sin, we are still prone to commit acts of sin. So once that is settled and you understand that, then it comes down, what do we do when we fail the Lord? What is our responsibility? Now, every child of God, and I know you understand this, but I'm going to say it anyway. None of us want to fail the Lord. None of us want to do anything that brings blight upon his name. None of us wants to act in a way that brings shame to him. None of us should ever want to do anything in our life that affects us in a negative manner as it regards sin. I brought out, I don't know if it was last week or the week before, but this problem of not wanting to deal with sin was not really a problem just in the early church. It's a problem today. As we have whole segments of the Pentecostal and the charismatic world that teach that because when Christ died on the cross, They say, and they are correct in this statement, that when Jesus died, he atoned for all sin, past, present, and future. And because he has atoned for all sin, present, and future, as well as the past, then we as his children, when we fail him, we don't have to acknowledge it. We don't have to confess it. They even go as far as to say, if we confess it, that we're insulting the sacrifice of Christ on the cross. When the exact opposite is the truth, if we refuse to confess it, we are insulting the sacrifice of our Lord and Savior on the cross. You know, sin is not only the problem of the world, but sin is the problem in the church. Sin is your problem. Sin is my problem. The enemy is constantly looking for ways to bring us off track, to get us to walk away or to do that which is contrary to the Word of God. And so when we look at this confession, the idea that we must confess our sins, we must bring our shortcomings and our failures to the Lord. And in dealing with this subject of confession and acknowledging our sin, I felt led of the Lord to take us through tonight to the greatest prayer of confession and repentance that's found in the Word of God. And that's the prayer of David in Psalms 51. But before we go there, I want to go to 2 Samuel chapter 11. And I want to set the stage for this situation. Now think about this. David is the one in Acts 13 that Paul would say of David that he's a man after God's own heart. Now I want you to contemplate the magnitude of that statement. One Bible scholar said this. He said, in the New Covenant, the Apostle Paul was the greatest example of Christianity that's ever been produced. And yet the Holy Spirit not one time said of Paul that he was a man after God's own heart. Peter never said that, the prince of the apostles. But David, he said of David that he was a man after God's own heart. Not only that, he would be born in the lineage of David. Matter of fact, he had a covenant, the Davidic covenant, that gave the promise that the Messiah would come through the lineage of David. He even gave the promise that when Solomon would sit on the throne as king, and we know Solomon lost his way for a season, but the word of the Lord tells us that God told David that he would have mercy upon Solomon. So we see in this man, David, a type of Christ. And yet we find in 2 Samuel chapter 11, one of the most sordid affairs, not just of his life, but of anyone that could ever commit such dastardly sins. The Bible says in verse 1 of that 11th chapter that it was the time that kings go to war. Now that's important. As I said a moment ago, David was a type of Christ. And how was he a type of Christ? He was a type of the warring, conquering Christ. One of David's greatest callings and greatest anointings was as the warrior king who would advance and expand the borders of Israel, who would conquer and vanquish the foes of Israel. And so it was the time that kings go to war that was according to the calendar. They didn't want to have conflict and battles when it was the rainy season. They couldn't move their chariots. They couldn't move their horses. So they would plan their battles and their attacks upon their enemy when the weather permitted. And so it was now time. And David was supposed to go out leading the army of Israel. But he refused, and instead he sent Joab in his place. Now Joab was not a godly man. He was an evil man. Matter of fact, he would suffer greatly for his sins later on. But he was a great general, but he was not David. And more than likely would have taken David just a few days or a few weeks to wrap up. Joab got bogged down in a contracted battle. Israel would win, but not in the speed that they normally would because David had refused. Now, why did David refuse? And this is where we begin to see the failings of his heart and life. I want you to make a statement. Sin in the life of a believer is really never sudden. It always starts before the act. When we begin to neglect the things that we should be paying attention to. It was David's calling to go to battle, but he said, I don't have to do it. We see in this David being lifted up in pride. That is the downfall of every single person, pride. All sin is rooted in pride. Understand that. All sin is rooted in pride. The Bible said that as the army was out fighting, that David stepped out on the portico and he saw a woman bathing. And there's no evidence. I know I've heard some try to say that Bathsheba went out and enticed him, but that's not true. There's no evidence of that in the scripture. There's no evidence that Bathsheba had any knowledge that she could be seen taking a bath. But she goes out to bathe herself. And as she is bathing herself, David steps out and sees this woman. And evidently she was beautiful. He sees her bathing and his heart immediately begins to desire her. And the Bible said he sins for her. And you know the sordid story. He lies with her. And I know we've had some, and we don't want to put all the blame lies on both of them. Bathsheba was wrong too, but we've got to understand something about the situation that Bathsheba found herself in. In those days, the king was all powerful. If the king said to do something, you did it or you forfeited your life. Now, we have no evidence that David tried to overpower her with that, but you have to put yourself in her shoes, that when the king sent for her and the king made advances on her, that doesn't absolve her for her wrongdoing. She was at fault as well. But still, David was of the greater fault. Then you know the story. She's pregnant. She sends word to David, I'm pregnant with child. And David immediately, instead of doing what we are supposed to, instead of doing what John is saying right here, instead of immediately going to the Lord and confessing his sin and falling upon the mercy of God, he begins to set out a plan to cover

And then after the report is given to him, he says, go and visit your wife. Go home, visit your home. With his thinking being that being at home, that he would have relations with his wife, and then his sin would be covered. But lo and behold, this shows the character of the man Uriah. When David got up the next morning and opened the door, there was Uriah, who had slept all night in front of the door. And the king, David, asked him, what are you doing? Why did you do this? And he says, well, why should I lie with my wife? Why should I be at home and enjoy the pleasures of home and comfort when my compatriots are living in tents on a battlefield? That shows the honor of this man. That shows the character of this man. And then David even went as far as getting him drunk and sending him home, and it still didn't work. He still didn't go. And so finally, David takes parchment and ink and writes a command and tells him, take this and give it to Joab. And Uriah takes the note, doesn't open it. It's got the kingly seal on it, so it cannot be opened by anyone except Joab. And you know that he doesn't realize it. But that journey from Jerusalem to the battlefield, he is literally carrying on his body his death sentence. For the note said, put him in the forefront of the battle with no one around him, that he be smitten. In other words, we have a man after God's own heart who has committed adultery and now sinks to the level of plotting the cold-blooded murder of a man of valor, a mighty man of valor, a man of honor. Sin will drag you deeper than you ever thought. The first mistake that the Christian makes when there's sin and failure in their life is thinking they can cover their sin. You cannot cover sin. Now understand that. You cannot, it will be found out eventually. As the old saying goes, be sure your sins will find you out. And then David, Uriah is killed. He waits a season for the mourning time to be over, and then he takes Bathsheba as his wife. And then God sends Nathan the prophet. And this is, I look at this, and just a couple of chapters, a few chapters earlier, God had sent Nathan the prophet to the palace to tell David and gave him the promise that through his lineage would come the Messiah. What an honor. What an honor. And now God sends the same man, the same prophet, back to David and points the finger, thou art the man. The baby is born, but the baby is born sick, and the baby is dying. And we find David interceding to the Lord on his behalf. And you know the story, his men come to him. When he sees them, he knows what the answer is. He knows what they're going to say. And they tell him the boy has died. And somebody has asked me before, why would God take this little child? I think that it was for the child's well-being. Just think of the shame that he would have had to bear if he lived. But also, I think God took him for the greater reason of jarring David and bringing him back to his senses. Sometimes it takes a horrible event in our life to bring us to our senses. It doesn't have to be that way. If the child of God would live in an attitude of constant repentance, an attitude of constant brokenness before the Lord. Amen. An attitude

of a constantly, Lord, search my heart. Lord, is there anything in me that's not pleasing to you? Every day, if we would make it a point in our life, Lord, today, help me to walk holy and righteous before you. Lord, help me today. At the end of the day, I like what Dr. John R. Rice, the great independent Baptist preacher and founder of the magazine Sword of the Lord. And he wrote in one of his articles, and I remember this is back in the early 70s. I remember reading this. He said that every night when he lays down to go to sleep, he said, sometimes I say it out loud and sometimes I just say it in my heart. But before I close my eyes, I say, Father, in the name of Jesus, if I have done anything today that is against you, if I've offended you, if I've sinned in any way that I don't know, even if I don't know that I've done it, convict me right now. Show me right now so that I can make it right, because I don't want to go to sleep with an offense between me and the Lord. That's the way we should be. A constant attitude of, God, I want to please you. God, I don't want my life to do anything but bring glory and honor to you. And then we find in Psalms 51, when it comes down to repentance, the Holy Spirit had David to write these words, to pray this prayer, the greatest prayer of repentance that you'll find in the Word of God. And I'm bringing this out for this reason, that David's prayer of repentance should be the model. Should be the model that when we fail the Lord, when we sin, we should use his prayer as the model and the basis of our prayer of repentance. I'm not necessarily meaning you repeat it. That's not what I'm saying at all. But the parameters, the truth that he brings out, I'll reiterate it as we go along. He said in verse 1, have mercy on me, O God. That's the first thing the child of God should ask the Lord, mercy. God, forgive me. Have mercy on me. Have mercy on me, O God, according to your loving kindness, according to the multitude of your tender mercies. Blot out my transgression. There is only one that can blot out your sin. Your good deeds cannot cover your sin. Getting your thinking right finally will not cover your sin. The only thing that covers your sin is the blood of God's Son. But the blood of God's Son cannot cover your sin until you acknowledge your sin. Amen. David, I'm going to read this note. David in his sin, repentance, and restoration, this is Dead wrote this, is a forepicture of Israel. For as he forsook the law and was guilty of adultery and murder, so Israel despised the covenant, turned aside to idolatry, spiritual adultery, and murdered the Messiah. Thus, the scope and the structure of this psalm goes far beyond David. It predicts the future confession and forgiveness of Israel in the day of the Messiah's second coming, when looking upon the one whom they pierced, they shall mourn and weep, Zechariah chapters 12 and 13. But this, I want to read this as well. This is even more perfectly a vivid portrayal of the intercessory work of Christ on behalf of his people. Right now in heaven, Christ seated by the right hand of the Father, the Word of God declares that he's ever making intercession for the child of God. Somebody needs to shout on that. Now, that doesn't mean he's sitting there saying, Lord, you see them or this, that, do that. No, no, no. The very fact that he is seated by the right hand of the Father means that his work is complete. There's nothing left to be done. So the very fact of his presence is our ever interceding and intercession for you and for me. I love that. I love that my Savior, my Creator, is not up in heaven waiting to kick me to the curb, but he's in heaven right now making intercession.

single child of God on planet Earth. Even though David prayed this prayer, the Son of David would make David's sin, as well as ours, his own, and pray through him that which must be said. This means that this is the truest prayer of repentance ever prayed, because it symbolizes the intercessory work of the Son of David, all on our behalf. Then he said, "Wash me thoroughly from my iniquity and cleanse me from my sin." I want you to notice here the word "my." He takes ownership of his sin. You have to take ownership of your sin. You did it. I did it. You sinned. I sinned. You can't cast the blame or try to throw off on anybody else. You have to stand before the Lord. Knows the truth. The Lord knows the truth. And so we, as those who fail him, we have to stand before him and acknowledge, "I have sinned." The note, man's problem is sin, and man must admit that. The only remedy for sin is Jesus Christ and him crucified, to which David in essence appealed. The blood of Jesus Christ alone cleanses from all sin. Then he said, "For I acknowledge my transgressions, and my sin is ever before me." Once again, it's a reiteration. He is reaffirming, "I have sinned. I did this. I'm not blaming Bathsheba, Lord. I'm not looking at anybody else. I have transgressed against you. I have failed you." God demands that the broken, repentant believer, when we come before the Lord, he demands that we see ourselves as God sees us at that moment. In other words, we cannot paint a rosy picture around us. We sinned. We failed the Lord. And we must understand, and I'll bring it out even more, that our sin is always against God. Though David sinned against Bathsheba, he sinned against Uriah, he sinned against the nation of Israel, but yet our sin is first and foremost against God, his holiness and his righteousness. "Against you, only you, have I sinned and done this evil in your sight, that you might be justified when you speak and clear when you judge." Verse 5, he said, "Behold, I was shaped in iniquity, and in sin did my mother conceive me." This is David acknowledging the truth of original sin. This is David acknowledging that every single person born since Adam and Eve were created, we are born in sin. I brought it out last week, and I don't want to repeat myself, but for the sake of television, I will touch on this. As I told you, when God created Adam and Eve, they were created with one nature, the human nature. That decides your personality. But when they fell, from that point on, everyone that's ever been born, from then to now and until the end of creation as the world as we know it, they're born not only with the human nature, but the sin nature. That sin nature is what drives the person to sin. That sin nature is that which gravitates toward when Satan tempts. It's that sin nature in you that tries to push you to yield to that. And that sin nature will never leave. It's there. It will always be in you. But it doesn't have to have dominion over you. Because at the moment of conversion, there is a third nature that comes into the child of God, and it is the divine nature. It is the holiness and the righteousness of Christ. We are transformed. We are made new. We are new creations in Christ Jesus. And that divine nature, to use this analogy, it sits on top of the sin nature. And the sin nature doesn't have to be a problem, but the moment we get out of the will of God, the moment that we don't pay attention to our consecration,
The moment we grow cold, the moment that we start straying away from the Word of God, then all it's like when you're out. Now, I'm not a camper. Nikki was telling me today she's going camping in Mississippi. And I'm like, why? Why would anyone want to go camping and sleep in the woods when there's a motel with air conditioning, with a television, a bathroom? Why would anybody in their right mind want to go camping in the woods? There's weird sounds in the woods. I don't know how I got off on that. And I forgot what I was talking about. Oh, the sin nature. It's like you go camping and you start a fire. Well, the fire dies down. And on the top, it looks like the fire is out. But there's embers underneath. And if you move the ashes away and you add energy, air, wind, and you add kindling, all of a sudden the flame will flare back up. That's just what the sin nature does. When we don't attend to the things we're to attend to, then that evil wind blows and all of a sudden it begins to flame up once again. And so he says, behold, I was shaped in iniquity, and in my sin did my mother conceive me. He said, verse 6, behold, you desire truth in the inward parts, and in the hidden part you shall make me to know wisdom. And I like what Dad said. He said, man can only deal with the externals, and even that not very well. God alone can deal with the inward parts of man, which is the source of sin, which speaks of the heart. In other words, the heart has to be changed, which the Lord alone can do. Then he said, purge me with hyssop, and I shall be clean. Wash me, and I shall be whiter than snow. Then when he made that statement, purge me with hyssop, he was going back to when the children of Israel were in Egyptian bondage. God had sent miracle after miracle after miracle, and yet Pharaoh refusing to let the children of Israel go. And boy, there's a great sermon right there. Miracles don't set people free. Miracles prove who God is, but miracles don't set people free. Because after all of those miracles, the Nile turning to blood, frogs covering the land, lice, boils, the list goes on and on, darkness that covered the land, covered the entire land of Egypt except for the land of Goshen where the children of Israel lived. And yet, after all of that, the nation of Egypt, which at that time was the most powerful, greatest nation, the richest nation in the world of that day, it was left broken. And yet Pharaoh still would not let the children of Israel go. And deliverance did not come until the angel of the Lord spoke to Moses and said, tell my people, every house, take a lamb. Take a lamb to every house. Tell the head of the house to cut the throat of the little lamb. Catch the blood, the hot blood as it pours out in a bowl. Then take hyssop. Hyssop was a leaf that grew by the river Nile. And the hyssop spoke of the humanity of Christ. It represented, it was symbolic of his humanity. He was God, yet he was man who came to die on the cross. And take that hyssop, dip it in the blood, and then apply the blood to the doorpost, once in the middle, once on the right, and once on the left. What does that form? A cross. And then he said, when I see the blood,
I will pass over you. And ladies and gentlemen, nothing has changed from then until now. I don't care I feel that. I don't care how much you failed the Lord. I don't care what a fool you've made out of yourself. I don't care how bad the sin you committed. I don't care what it is. When you go to the Lord and you ask for the blood of God's Son to cleanse you and forgive you, it washes away every sin and every stain. Oh, hallelujah. And he's still saying today, when I see the blood, not your church attendance, not how much money you gave in the offering, not how many good deeds you do every day, but when I see the blood of my Son who atoned for every sin, past, present, and future, when I see that blood, I will pass. Somebody needs to shout, I will pass over you. Hallelujah. Praise the Lord. And I shall be clean, wash me. Oh, I got to hurry. And I shall be whiter than snow. David had no recourse under the law. Actually, under the law, David could have been put to death. But David went beyond the law. And he appealed to the mercy of God. That tells us that grace is not a New Testament doctrine, but grace has been here from the very beginning. Amen. Make me to hear joy and gladness, that my bones which you have broken may rejoice. And this expression confuses a lot of people. Let me read Dad's note. Forgiveness for the past never exhausts the fullness of pardon. There is provision for the future. The expression bones which you have broken presents a figure of speech, meaning that one cannot proceed until things have been made right with God. It is though a man's leg is broken and he cannot walk. Unforgiven sin immobilizes the soul the same as a broken bone immobilizes the body. Hide your face from my sins and blot out my iniquities. When we sin, that sin is in the forefront of God's eye. When he looks at you and you've sinned, he sees your sin. And David says, hide your face from my sins and blot out all my iniquities. Then I love this, verse 10. Create in me a clean heart, O God, and renew a right spirit within me. David's heart was unclean. Sin makes the heart unclean. The word create is interesting. It means the old heart is infected by sin, is diseased, and cannot be salvaged. God must, spiritually speaking, create a clean heart. Also, it is impossible for any individual to have a right spirit if there is unconfessed sin. He said, cast me not away from your presence. And take not your Holy Spirit from me. When you refuse to repent of your sin, when you refuse to confess, you have cut off the flow of the Spirit in your life. God does not speak to you. God cannot use you. God cannot have fellowship with you because you are in rebellion. He said, then will I teach transgressors your ways, and sinners shall be converted unto you. Before repentance, Before repentance, David was in no condition to proclaim God's truth to transgressors because David was a transgressor himself. Upon true repentance, David was now ready to teach and to preach. And the Holy Spirit attested to that. Verse 14, deliver me from blood guiltiness, O God, you God of my salvation, and my tongue shall sing aloud your righteousness. O Lord, open you my lips, and my mouth will show forth your praise. Only when proper confession and repentance has been made, only then can your joy and your praise be restored. Now understand that there is no true praise when you're walking in rebellion. For you desire not sacrifice,
Else would I give it. You delight not in burnt offering. No penance, sacraments, or costly gifts of churches or men regarding expiation of past sins are desired or accepted by God. Only faith and trust in Christ and what he has done for us at the cross can be accepted by the Lord. Unfortunately, the world tries to create a new God while the church tries to create another sacrifice. There is only one sacrifice for sin, Jesus Christ. The sacrifices of God are a broken spirit, a broken and a contrite heart. Oh God, you will not despise. True repentance will always include a broken spirit and a broken and contrite heart. As a child of God, when you sin, when you fail the Lord, your heart should be smitten. Now, I'm going to make a strong statement. If you can sin and your heart is not smitten, you need to check your relationship. You may not be saved at all. You may be religious. But once again, a true believer, when we sin, when we fail the Lord, our heart is smitten. Our attitude should always be, oh God, what have I done? Even if no one knows about it, God does. If no one has ever seen you, God has seen you. I'll stop there. The last two verses have to do with Israel. I won't go into that. John writing this, he's telling the church, you cannot listen to the lies of these teachers that tell you that sin has no consequence. He's telling them that if there's a sin in your life, you've got to deal with it. You've got to confess it. Then I like what he says. He said, now listen, when you sin and you confess that sin, I love this. He said, he is faithful and just to forgive us our sins. That's one of the greatest promises in the Word of God. Let me say it again. I don't care what the sin is. I don't care how vile that it is. If you in humble contrition and humble repentance fall upon your face before the Lord and confess your sin and ask him to forgive you, once again, the blood of God's Son will cleanse you every single time. I made this statement on Francis and Friends and on this platform several times. And man, I always get crazy emails because I made this statement. I'll repeat it. I said in April of 1945, if Adolf Hitler, when he climbed out of that bunker in Berlin and went outside for the first time in weeks right before the Russian army got to where he was, and instead of taking a pistol, putting it in his mouth and committing suicide, if Adolf Hitler would have fallen on his face before God and said, God, I have sinned against you. Would you forgive me? Church, the blood of God's Son cleanses from all unrighteousness. I don't care who you are. And I don't care what you've done. Now, here's what blew people's mind. You mean to say he'd get a free pass? No. He would have still had to pay the penalty for his sin. He committed crimes against humanity. Our crimes that we commit against humanity, God's repentance does not abstain or absolve us from that. You understand what I'm saying? But what I'm saying is, even though he may have been put to death and would have been put to death, would have been hung, his soul and spirit would have gone to heaven. That's how faithful. I don't care. Don't ever let the devil, when you go to the Lord, when you failed him, singers, musicians, come on back. When he failed him
and you go before the Lord, don't ever let the devil tell you you've sinned too much. I'm here to tell you, I don't care if it's 9,000 times in one day, 9,000 times God's blood, the blood of God's Son, will cleanse you from all unrighteousness. The word faithful in the Greek means true to his own nature and promises, keeping faith with himself and with man. The faithfulness of God, let me read this to you. The faithfulness of God in forgiving sin that is confessed knows no bounds nor has no parameters. God never says in his word that he will forgive a sin so many times, but after that there is no more forgiveness. There is no limit to the faithfulness of God. But once again, let not the believer ever take God's faithfulness for granted. And we say, amen. Then he said, and to cleanse us from all unrighteousness. That is because of what Christ did on the cross. All sin was paid for at Calvary's cross. And once we repent, what we're doing, we're going back to the cross. And once again, we're applying the blood of God's Son to our transgression. And Kenneth Weiss said, not only does God forgive the believer, but he also cleanses him from the defilement which he incurred in committing that act of sin. In other words, you sin, you're defiled. You're filthy. But the moment you say, Father, in the name of Jesus, forgive me, you're washed clean. There's no sign. There's no record of it. Now, let me close with this. Let me answer it. Does God require more than confession on the part of the failing believer? Now, let me ask that again. Does God require more than confession on the part of the failing believer? What do you mean by that? Well, the church, too many people in the church, wants to make you pay for your sins. They want to punish you. They want to push you aside. But all God requires of the child of God is simple repentance. He does not require penance on our part. Come on, church. Come on, church. God doesn't say, go sit in the corner for 3 months. For the gifts and the callings of God are without repentance. When you got saved, God saved you. He called you, and your calling is forever. You can walk away, but that call does not leave you. And the church tries to play God. But God doesn't require that from us. Next week, we'll pick up with verse 10. Every head bowed, every eye closed. Father, we come before you in the name of your Son, Jesus. I pray that the words that I've spoken has ministered to the hearts of people. As your heads are bowed and your eyes are closed, I'm not going to ask for a show of hands or anything like that, but whether you're in the sanctuary, whether you're watching, if there's a sin there, if there's a failure there, and you know it is if it's there, if there's something you've done against the holiness of God, against the righteousness of God, right where you are, whether you're sitting in your seat in here in the sanctuary or whether you're in your home, whether you're in an apartment, whether you're driving down the road in your car, if you'll just simply say it right now, Father, in the name of Jesus, forgive me. I have sinned. And if you mean it, his blood will cleanse you. His blood will wash you. And fellowship will be restored. Right standing will be restored. But let me finish with this statement. But if you refuse to confess that sin,
then sin becomes easier and easier and easier. And God forbid you would lose your way, but you could. You've got to deal with it now. Father, in the name of Jesus, I pray that if there's anyone here tonight in the building or watching, that they need to make something right with the Lord, that they would make it right right now. That fellowship and relationship would be restored. In Jesus' name.

0: And we pray. Amen. Did you learn something tonight?
1: Yes.
0: Stand to your feet. Turn around. Hug somebody's neck. Love them. I'm going to be in Sarnia, Ontario. I'm leaving in the morning at 6 o'clock in the morning. And so I want you to be in prayer for my services Friday through Sunday. We

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0: Aren't you glad this morning that there is shelter? Hold on, DJ. Aren't you glad there's shelter in the time of storm? Aren't you glad this morning that there is peace? That song ministers to me. For these past few weeks, I have been in a storm, but in every step of the way, He has brought me consolation. He has brought me peace. And those of you by Sun Life Radio, by the internet, even in the sanctuary, if you're in the midst of a storm, I want to sing that last part one more time. This is God's word to you this morning.
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You know he'll do the same for you as he has done for me and millions of others.

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3: You know, without a doubt, we have the best singers and the best musicians that you can find on Christian television. 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The first is by Robin Hurd, entitled When I Lay My Isaac Down. Then Brian Haney, I Found the Lily in My Valley. Kim Coleman, This Could Be the Day. And finally, Yahweh, all of the Family Worship Center Resurrection Singers. 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

to the Lamb. My Lord, I don't know about you, but I feel it in my head. 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I feel it all over. Glory to God. Praise God, praise God. 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My, my, my.

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1: Robin Hood wrote this song. 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
2: I was sitting on my couch with Oliver on my lap last night, and Pastor Del Yusei called me. And he said, hey, I've got Jaconia with me, and he said that he's available to minister for you in Crossfire Wednesday night if you would feel led to do that. And I was like, absolutely, let's do it. And the more that I've gotten a chance to talk with him, the more I'm glad I made that decision. and I believe that God is going to do something great here tonight. He is the youth pastor for his dad. The Blessing at Utrecht, sure. In Holland, he's a youth pastor in Holland. And his dad was actually the man that was praying a year ago in Family Worship Center. My wife and several others who are struggling with infertility were in line almost all together to go up and to receive prayer from Brother John Mosbach. And every single one of them within a month, a little over a month, had conceived. And God, he's a miracle worker. I've got stories I'll live to tell. And so they now have a very special place in my heart, and I'll forever be indebted to your dad and to your ministry and to what God is using you to do. And he's traveled to 40 different countries preaching the gospel of Jesus Christ. So let's give it up for him tonight. Make him feel warm here in Cross.

0: fire as he comes to minister for us.
1: Thank you very much.
0: Love you,
1: thank you very much. Love you. Hello, everybody. How are you doing? Oh, how are you doing? Are you happy to be in the house of the Lord?

0: Are you ready to receive something from Jesus? Yes. Do you need something?
1: Yes.
0: I'm so happy to be here. My name is Jaconia Maasbach. And in Holland, we speak a lot with the G. Is that difficult for you? Not so much. I thought maybe I work full-time in the ministry, and I go around the world. I've been to 44 different countries around the world, and it's been from like Asia to Africa, all around, to preach about Jesus and to tell the people about Jesus. And I've seen great miracles that God can do. Have you seen miracles in your life? Yes. Do you believe in miracles in this place?
2: Yes.
0: Yes. You have seen many miracles, huh? I mean, this testimony that we heard about the baby, that's one of the great miracles of God. And so I'm married. I have a little boy. He's 1 year and 4 months old. And so I work full-time. I live in Holland. And I thought maybe before I start with the message, I can tell a little bit about myself. And maybe I can teach you a little bit Dutch. Do you want to learn a little bit Dutch? Yeah? We speak Dutch in Holland. And so we speak a lot with the G. So I thought, okay, what's a good sentence with the G? And I thought maybe it's, you know, let's do something easy. It's God is good. And you know, in Holland we say God is goed. Oh, wow. I see some laughing. God is goed. So maybe before we start, everybody can do G. Don't spit. Just do the G. Okay, look at your neighbor and do the G. Okay, good. Okay, now we have it. So the first word is God, and God in Dutch is God. Maybe you can say it, God. Oh, that's good. So one more time, God. Okay, that's good. And then is, so that's easy, is. And then goed. Okay, one more time, goed. So God is goed. Oh, you're doing it really well. So that's God is good in Dutch. So remember that when you see somebody and you're like, hey, let me teach you something. And you say God is good. And they don't know what they are saying, you know. Then they maybe know, they will say God is good to everybody. And they don't even know what they are doing, you know. But so I travel around the world preaching the gospel. And I have a great message for you tonight. And I want to talk to you about a great hero, and he was a hero of David, and the title for the message is The Man Whose Hand Stuck to His Sword. Hey, the man whose hand stuck to his sword. I think that's a great, if you think about it, stuck to his sword, that's a great thing that happened there. And are there any heroes here in the auditorium? Are you a hero for Jesus? Oh, it's silent, yeah. Have you, maybe it's difficult to say about yourself, oh, can I say I'm a hero? But God, we need great heroes, great men, great women that dare to believe, that dare to do things in this world, that are not afraid to talk about Jesus. And we need to talk about Jesus, about the goodness. And when I was a young man, I traveled with my father to Congo. I don't know if you know Congo. It's a very, very dangerous country in Africa. And we went to Congo, and we were preaching together, my father and I. And I had the longest service in my life. It was about 9 hours. Can you imagine a service that's 9 hours? I mean, after 6 hours, I was talking to my dad. I said, Papa, I don't know if I could say this, but I want this meeting to end. And we were just, you know, we were listening. And we were preaching, both of us. But my father, he wasn't able to do like 2 services a day because he had some problems with his lungs. And so the people there, they said, okay, Pastor John, on Sunday, we have 2 meetings, 1 in the morning and 1 in the evening. And we want to ask you if you could do both of them. So my father said, no, I'm not able. I can only do one. Which one do you want me to preach, you know, preach in? And so they thought, oh, let's be clever. Let's ask him for the morning service, and then he will certainly do the evening service. You know, they thought they were clever. And we did the morning service, and after the morning service, they said, okay, Pastor John, so for the evening service, you need to be ready at 6. And so my father said, evening service? No. I ask you, which one do you want me to do, the morning or the evening service? And they said, well, but you need to do it, Pastor John. So my father said, no, I'm not going to do it. My son, he will do it. And I was sitting next to him. I was like, oh, no way. No way, Papa. And so we were driving in the car. And suddenly the man, he turned around. He was sitting in the front. He said, Pastor John, please.

These people, they've been fasting for 21 days and they've been asking God for great things to happen. And we made the banners and they are expecting you, John Maasbach. And so my father said, no, I'm not doing it. My son is doing it. So I was like getting more nervous, 21 days of fasting. They're expecting the Lord to do something. And so they tried a lot of things, but suddenly my father said, no, I cannot do it. My son, he will do it. And at that moment in the car, I got really angry, because I thought, Papa, how can you do this to me? I'm not ready for that. I'm not able to do that. And you need to do it. They are expecting you to do it. And so when we got back to the hotel, I was talking to him. I said, Papa, no, you should do it. And they're expecting you to do it. And a little bit of an argument. And suddenly my father said, are you going to obey? Are you going to say yes or no? And I said, oh, Papa, yeah. Then I need to say yes. I cannot say no. But I was angry at myself, My father said, okay, go to your room. Just go on your knees and pray the Lord and believe that the Holy Spirit will do the rest. And I'm like, okay. I went to my room. I got on my knees. I started praying. I said, Lord, I cannot do this. But I need your help tonight. Please help me. So I went, with the people. They brought me to a big meeting. A big meeting. It was an open-air meeting. And we went in the car and suddenly we arrived. And when we arrived, I saw a big poster with my father's face. John Maasbach preaching tonight. I thought, oh no, I'm getting more nervous now. They're not expecting me. And then we went out of the car and we went to the great field and there were thousands of people sitting there, dancing there actually. And the music was playing and they were so excited. And I was walking there like, oh no, I need to preach here now. So I was walking there to the platform. And then we were standing there and they had great things happening, music and stuff. And then came the moment that I needed to preach. And so the man of God, he was the man of God there. The preacher, he introduced me. He said, okay. You've been expecting John Maasbach to the people. He said, you've been expecting John Maasbach, but he was not able to come, so here is his son. That was my introduction. I thought, oh, wow, what a great introduction. I saw people, like, oh, what's this? So I thought, oh, what do I need to, how do I need to open? How do I need to open this message? So I went to the stage, I went to the platform, I stood on the platform. I said, okay, people, you've been expecting my father. But as the Bible says, he who has seen the son has seen the father. So maybe tonight, when you're listening to the message, maybe you will see my father. And that's how I opened it, And I must be honest, I started preaching. And I started preaching, and I cannot remember what I preached about. I know it was about Jesus, but the Holy Spirit was just flowing through me. I cannot remember. I'm like, oh, what did I say? But during that meeting, suddenly the Lord was moving. Things were happening. I mean, it was a great field. Suddenly people were standing up in the back and they were shouting. And I was like, I was preaching. I'm like, what's happening over there? And it's in French, so I asked my translator. I said, well, what's happening over there? What are they doing? He said, I don't know. Just continue preaching. I'm like, okay. So I was preaching there. And suddenly there was a man who came forward. And he was standing in the front. And I'm like, okay, what's this? And they started talking in French. And suddenly he was telling me about a testimony that this man received his healing. I'm like, okay, tell me the testimony then. And it was like this man, for weeks, he couldn't stand up straight. His back was like this, and he was walking around like this. He couldn't sleep on a bed. And he said, the Lord told me this morning, you need to get up and you need to get to the meeting. And he thought, well, I cannot get up. So he was just laying in bed. He said, well, maybe next week. But suddenly the Lord said again, you need to get up. You need to get to the meeting. And so he said, oh, no, Lord, I cannot walk. How can I go? How can I go now? And the Lord said, you need to get up. And you need to get to the meeting. And so he said, okay, I got up. I went to the meeting. I was sitting in the back. He said, the music was playing. I was only standing like this the whole time. He said, but during the preaching, somehow the Lord touched my back. I felt a warm glow coming in, from the back, going to my feet, going all the way to the top of my head. And suddenly I could stand up straight. And I was jumping around, walking around because I was healed. And so the people around him, they were looking at him like, man, you were standing like this. Now you're standing like this. What happened? And that was, happening during that service. So he was just testifying, giving his testimony during the service. And I'm like, whoa, this never happened before like this. And then they said, okay, continue preaching. I'm like, okay. So

You know, I started preaching, continued preaching, and suddenly people were standing up and they were coming forward and they were putting off their shoes, you know. And I'm like, why do they put off their shoes? But because they wanted to give something to the Lord, but they don't have a lot of money. They only have the shoes, you know, and they put their money in the shoes. So the only thing that they could give was their shoes. So suddenly they were bringing forward all those shoes. And I was preaching and they were just, you know, bringing that as an offering to the Lord. And the Lord did great things that evening. You know, it was the best meeting I've ever been to in my life. To see God move. And actually, before this meeting, I was angry to my dad. You remember? I was angry because I cannot do that. I don't want to do that. But you can see that the Lord, He has a great plan. And if you just obey and say yes to the Lord, then you will see great things happening in your life. If you say yes to God, and if you go out and you tell about Jesus, and you start praying for people, things will happen. I promise you, you will see great things happening through you. It's not only through the preacher or through the, you know, the leader or the pastor. God also wants to work through you. And He wants to do great things like this great hero. Let's go to the story. The man whose hand stuck to his sword. And it's in 2 Samuel 23, verse 9 until 10. And I'm just going to read it and then I have a few pointers for you. And after him was Eleazar, the son of Dodo, the Ahohite, one of the three mighty men with David. He was a hero. He was a hero of David. When they defied the Philistines that were there gathered together to battle, and the men of Israel were gone away, he arose and smote the Philistines until his hand was weary and his hand clave unto the sword. And the Lord wrought a great victory.

arched, and they started fighting. But suddenly, at a certain moment, this Eleazar, he looked around, and he suddenly thought, hey, where's everybody? Can you imagine that? You're standing there alone, and you're fighting, and he's like, hey, where's everybody? And he started looking back, and he saw all the backs of his friends that were fleeing for the enemy. And he started thinking, what should I do? What should I do? Should I go back, or should I continue fighting? You know, sometimes in our lives, we can stand alone. Maybe at the school where you are, or in your family. And you're like, how can I have victory alone? And this man, he was thinking, what should I do? Should I continue fighting, or should I go back? But losing was not an option, because he knew the God that he was serving. And he knew that God wants to give a great victory. If it's through a few people or through many, he wants to do a great thing. So he thought, I'm serving a great God, and it doesn't matter what happens to my life. I just want God to have a great victory. And so he started, you know, slashing through all those things. And suddenly his hand got weary, the Bible says. And his sword got stuck in his hand. Can you imagine that? That your sword getting stuck in your hand. You know, there's a story about a sailor. And he was on a boat. And suddenly the pirates came. You know those pirates in Africa? You heard of that? And they were just charging the boat. And this sailor, he was standing there, and he thought, what should I do? What should I do? So the first thing he grabbed a pole, you know, and he was standing there. It was actually a stick. And he was standing there like, okay, I need to fight them off. And so the pirates came, and they threw the hooks, and they were, you know, climbing on this boat. And suddenly the sailor, he started, you know, fighting for his life. And he started fighting, pop, pop, pop, pop. And suddenly, after hours of fighting, they, you know, the pirates went away, and he had this stick in his hand, and he couldn't let go of this stick. And so they were thinking, like, okay, what's happening? You need to let go. So all the sailors came. They said, oh, let's go. Let go of the stick. The fight is over. We won. We won. And he said, I cannot let go. There's something happening. I cannot let go. They needed a doctor to do an operation on his hand to let the stick loose from his hand. Can you imagine that? That just happened. And so I was thinking about that story, and then thinking about this great man, Eleazar, that his sword was stuck to his hand. And I thought about our lives and about the Word of God. What does Ephesians 6 say about the armor of God? That the sword, what's the sword? It's the sword of the Spirit, which is the Word of God, right? You know that, right? It's the Word of God. And I thought, wow, we have the Word of God. That's the Bible, right? It's the Bible, and we need the Bible. We need the Bible to be stuck in our hand, stuck in our life, that we cannot let go of it. It needs to be part of us. You know, it's not part of our body, maybe physically, but it's so part of my body that I cannot let go of the Word of God. That's the thing that we need in our lives today. We need the Word to be stuck in our hand, stuck in our heart, stuck in our mind, that whatever happens, that it's still there. It will always be there. You know, my grandmother, she started the ministry 73 years ago. She's 97 today. She will be 98 in a couple of months. And she, you know, sometimes she forgets some things. When we come in the room, she's like, oh, and she calls me my brother, you know, and then she thinks I'm married to my brother's wife. I'm like, no, it's not that way. Oh, my, you remember, right? And she's like, no, is that your son? I said, no, that's his son. And, you know, she's 97. She's allowed to forget some things. But when she prays, when she's praying, you know, suddenly the Holy Spirit is there, and you can really feel that she is holding onto the Word. You know, when the mind gets, you know, she forgets some things, you suddenly can see where the heart is full of. And her heart is full of the Word of God. And she's praying like heaven comes down when she is praying. And you can feel the Lord moving in that room. And that's what I also want in my life. I want to hold on to the Word of God, whatever happens in my life. And that's what we need. We need to be a hero for Jesus. Do you want to be a hero? Yes. No, yes. We need heroes today. And then, and if you want to be a hero, you need to have the Word of God. And let it be stuck in your hand, that you can never let go of it. And that wherever you go, you need that sword to fight with. And that's, you know, that's so important. If you read the story, you suddenly see that Eleazar, he got tired.

he got tired. Have you ever been tired here? Or is it only in Europe that you get tired? No, you also get tired, right? And you get, you know, like, oh man, I'm fighting this fight, but I'm actually tired of fighting. Not of this fight, but of fighting. You know the difference? And so, and we read in this story about Eliezer and that he got tired. You know, I think it's grace from God that he got tired when he was allowed to. You know, the battle was won. The battle was won. When he was fighting, he was not letting go of this sword. He was not letting go of the things that God said to him. He was not letting go of the things that he needed to do. He wanted to have the victory. Losing is not an option, right? Losing is not an option. So he was fighting all the way through. And suddenly, when he had that great victory, then suddenly, boom, he got tired. And he was allowed to get tired because they had a great victory that day. And that victory was won by God. You know, though he needed Eliezer to get the victory, it was not because of Eliezer that he got the victory. You see, that's really important for us to remember that when we go out, when we see the great things happening in our lives, we need to know and say and remember that it is not because of us. It is because of God. If you want to see great things in your life, this is one of the most important lessons that you need to learn. That it's all because of Jesus. It's all because of God. Because if you're thinking, oh, this is because of me, then you have pride and suddenly the Lord cannot work through you anymore. You need to remember and you need to know that, Lord, it's not because of me, but it's because of you. And I want to do everything that you need me to do to receive that great victory. You see, that's so important. I believe that God, he wants to do great things through you young people here. Right through Crossfire. I mean, I heard the great stories that God is doing, but I mean, God, he has prepared something greater for you personally, that you may see it, receive it. Let God use you. Be a hero for God. I want to be a hero. You need to say it to yourself. You need to say it to others that, oh, I need to be that hero. I need to give everything, knowing that everything is given by God. And that's the important thing for us today. And, you know, thinking about tired, you know, I was in Nepal. You know Nepal? It's a country near India. And it has 8 of the highest mountains in the world. Also the highest mountain. And the highest mountain is? The Mount Everest. Okay, you know. Yeah, I saw it in the plane. I was flying then. Suddenly we're going through the mountains. I'm like, oh, I started praying, Lord, please. I still have a son at home. I need to live. Please. Oh, Lord. Because, you know, just before we were there, there were actually 3 planes that crashed in the mountains. And so, yeah, suddenly you're like, oh, that was real prayer. Oh, Lord, please. But I was in Nepal, and we had a great youth conference, youth meeting. The Lord was doing great things. And then there was suddenly one day in between, and it was an off day, you know, a free day. He said, do you want to do some sightseeing? I said, oh, yeah, sure, let's go around. Let's see what God wants. You know what God. Let's see what's happening here in the town. And suddenly we were driving around, and he asked me, Jaconia, do you mind? There's a rehab center here. And actually, there is an opportunity for you to say something to the people there. I'm like, okay. He said, I know I said it is a free day, but maybe we can just drop by and you can say something and we can continue our, you know, travel. I said, okay, that's fine. Let's go. And we went to that rehab center, rehabilitation center. And we came in that rehabilitation center. And there were like 20 young men who were addicted to drugs. And they were set there by their families. And they didn't believe in Jesus. They didn't believe in God. They only, you know, needed to be there because the government did something. And so they were sitting there, you know, on the left side. And there was a square and everything was, you know, they were waiting for us. And I was standing there and suddenly that man said, okay, come on here. And just start preaching. I'm like, okay, what should I preach about? So I took the Bible. I talked about Jesus. And then he said to me in my ear, he said, you're not allowed to pray for them because we're not allowed in Nepal to pray, so you know, for the people. So, but you can ask them if they want prayer, they can come over to you and then you can pray for them. I'm like, okay. So I said, okay, it's finished. If you want prayer, if you want Jesus in your life,
I'm standing over there and you can come to me and I will pray for you. And so they said, okay. So I went over there, you know, and I was standing there and I was waiting for somebody to come, but nobody came. And I thought, oh, Lord, okay, it didn't go well. So maybe, yeah, I don't know what you want to do. So I was standing there waiting and suddenly two young men were standing up and they were walking towards me and everybody was looking at them. What are you doing? Don't do that. Don't do that. And they were walking to me, you know, and they were standing in front of me and they said, okay, we want prayer. And so I said, okay, I'm going to pray for you. So I started praying for these young men. And suddenly I said, oh, do you want to receive Jesus in your life? And they said, Jesus? And I started explaining, you know, about Jesus and all the things that were happening. And they said, yes, we want to receive Jesus. And I started praying for them, and they did the sinner's prayer, and they received Jesus. Suddenly, I was looking up, and there were six more young men standing behind them, and they also wanted to receive Jesus. And out of the 20 young people, 18 people gave their heart to Jesus. And now there's a church there. Yeah. What a great miracle. All the glory to God. And now there's a church in the rehabilitation center, and every Sunday they have a meeting over there. And you know, after those 18 people, suddenly the leader of that rehab center, he came forward. He said, Jaconia, I want to tell you my story. I messed up. I lost my family, my children, everything. But I also want to receive Jesus. And in front of all the young men standing there, looking at this man, I said, okay, brother, let's kneel together. And we kneeled down and I prayed the sinner's prayer with him. And he also received Jesus in his heart. What a great story, huh? That was last year. And so the Lord, he is doing great things. And so we need this word to be stuck in our hand. And we need the word of God. But I need to end, I see. And I want to finish with this thought. Maybe let's reverse it. We need the word of God in our hand. But you know, it can also be with sin. It can also be with sin. Maybe there is a secret sin in your life and it's also stuck in your hand. And you want to get loose of it, but somehow it's stuck in your hand and you're fighting with it. You know, you're going to the meeting, you're praying for it, and you know you're free from it for a couple of days, but suddenly it comes back and you're stuck with it. You know what I mean? And maybe there's something in your life and you need the Lord to do something in your life to be free of it. It can be any kind of sin. It can be sin, you know, that you're not reading the Word of God. That can be a sin. You know, if you're not reading the Word of God, maybe you're not praying. Maybe there's something else. It's a secret sin that nobody else knows. Maybe nobody in your family, nobody, your friends, nobody. And it's a secret sin, but you want to get loose of it, but you don't have the power somehow. You don't have the ability. You're like, oh, Lord, I want to get loose of this, but I'm not able to. Tonight is the night that the Lord wants to free you from that sin. I believe that. You know, the only way you can be freed from sin is to become one with the Savior. And the Savior is Jesus Christ. And tonight I want to pray three prayers for you. And the first one is, if there's anybody who hasn't received Jesus in his life, then I want to pray with you tonight. Maybe if everybody can close his eyes. Yeah. And if you're here and you have never received Jesus in your life, please raise your hand and I'm going to pray with you. Is there anybody? You don't know all the things, but you know, oh, I need Jesus in my life. I want that too. Then raise your hand. Everybody, keep your eyes closed. Then tonight is the night that I want to pray with you. Is there anybody or you're all having Jesus in your heart, bro? Okay, everybody. Okay, the second prayer that I wanted to pray is if you're struggling with something, if there is something in your life that needs to be changed, then please stand at the place where you are and I'm going to pray with you. Maybe there's a secret sin. Maybe there's a secret thing that's going on and nobody knows about it. Nobody has to know. Only Jesus knows. And then tonight, the Lord wants to do a great miracle in your life. Then please stand at the place where you are. Everybody, keep your eyes closed. This is between you and God. Nobody needs to know. You don't have to tell to anybody. Only to God. He knows it. He knows what you're struggling with. Then tonight is the night. Please stand at the place where you are. You know it. You know what is going on in your life. You know it. And the Lord is here today.
And he wants to give you a great miracle in your life. That you don't have to battle with it, that you don't have to struggle with it. Maybe you haven't told anybody about it, but you know, Lord, I need to change. Lord, I don't want this, but I'm doing it. But Lord, please help me. And every time you're praying, Lord, oh, forgive me. Oh, you feel so much guilt in yourself. Like, oh, Lord, why have I done this? Why is this happening? Why am I doing this? Then tonight is the night. Our Savior has come. And he wants to do a great thing in your life. Is everybody standing that needs to stand? Father, in the name of Jesus, right now I pray for everybody that is standing. You know what they're going through, Lord. You know what they're struggling with. You know the secret sin in their life. And Father, in the name of Jesus, right now we pray, Lord, that they break free. That they are free indeed, Lord, because of you, Jesus. No more struggle, no more change, no more bondage. Lord, we are free because you made us free, Jesus. You are our Savior. And I pray, Lord, right now that there will be no struggle anymore in their lives. Of this sin, of the things that they are struggling with. In the name of Jesus, be free of it. Don't go back to it. Every time when it comes up in your mind, think about Jesus. Go to Jesus. Become one with him. I know you want to be holy. I know you want to live a holy life with him. Live that holy life with him. Become a hero for Jesus. And right now, from this day on, I pray, Lord, that the chains are broken in the name of Jesus. Say, I believe it if you're standing. Say, I receive it. Oh, in the name of Jesus, you are free. And in the name of Jesus, forgive us from our sins. In Jesus' name we pray. Everybody, keep your eyes closed. You may be seated. And the next thing I want to pray for is if you need a miracle in your life. If you need a miracle for yourself or maybe for somebody else, then please stand at the place where you are. Because tonight is a miracle night. And the Lord wants to do great things in your life. Great things for you, for your family, for your friends. Maybe for anybody at school or maybe, you know, some people that are struggling with some things. Then the Lord, he wants to do a great miracle. Please stand at the place where you are. And you know, I wanted to ask you, if you need that miracle, please come forward. And I want to pray with you, for you. If you're standing, please come forward to the altar. You know, I've seen great miracles happening in the world. I've seen blind eyes open. I mean, if you see that miracle, that's great. I've seen the lame standing up out of their wheelchair, throwing away their, you know, the wheelchair and saying, oh, I'm healed, and started running around. I've seen people that are delivered from demonic forces. You know, the greatest miracle is when somebody gives his life to Jesus and that they are saved for eternity. But I believe in the great miracles because I've seen them with my own eyes. Last month I was in Japan and there was a great, great miracle of a man who got healed in his stomach. And right now the Lord, he wants to do the same because he's the same yesterday, today and forever. And he wants to do a great miracle in your life. And so before I start praying for you, I want to ask everybody that's standing in front, please raise two hands up high, really high, and start lifting up the name of Jesus. Come on, with your own voice. And if you're standing if you're sitting still in the auditorium, please stand up and pray for the people in front. Please stand up in at the auditorium and please raise your hand to these people. And we're going to pray for great miracles. Come on, lift up your voice. Start praising the name of Jesus. Oh, Jesus is here and he wants to do a great miracle in your life. And this is the moment you've been waiting for a long time. Oh, he is able, believe it. He is able and he wants to do it and he wants to give it to you. And he wants you to have great testimonies in your life so more people can believe. And when they hear your testimony, oh, they may believe for their own miracle. And this is the moment that God wants to do it. Oh, please. Oh, come on, raise your hand. Start praising the Lord, the name of Jesus.
Oh, Father, in the name of Jesus, you see every

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And we believe that you are a miracle worker, Lord. You are the same, Lord. And you are doing great miracles right now. And in the name of Jesus, I pray, Lord, for whatever they need, Lord, that they may receive.

0: 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And we believe for great things, Lord. And right now, receive it. Say, I receive it. Oh, come on, say it. I receive it. Maybe you don't feel, but by faith, say, I receive it. In the name of Jesus, I receive it. I don't feel it right now, Lord, but I believe I receive it. And start doing, if you were sick, start moving your body. Start moving the thing that was giving you pain. And right now, believe that God has done it in your life. And receive it right now in the name of Jesus. Oh, hallelujah. Lord, we pray for great testimonies. We pray for great testimonies. Lord, we pray for a move of God here in Baton Rouge, Lord. Oh, we pray that you will work through these young people. Oh, that it will be moving, you know, this, that it move will move around America, Lord. Oh, not alone the U.S., Lord, but also around the world, Lord. Oh, that you will bring these young people around the world, that they may see the world and that they may tell about Jesus Christ, about the great things that you are doing, Lord. Oh, Lord, we believe for great things to happen. Oh, the best is yet to come. Believe in the best is yet to come. And Jesus, he has prepared something special. Oh, something special for your life. Oh, believe it in the name of Jesus and receive it in the name of Jesus. Hallelujah, hallelujah.
1: Go ahead and sing it. Come on, let's worship the Lord tonight.
2: You move the mountains, and I believe
1: he'll do it again.

His grandfather is a man by the name of Johann Mosbach. God used his grandfather along with the ministry of T.L. Osborne, I believe I've got that right, T.L. Osborne, to bring great revival to Holland. Miracle after miracle being poured out in Holland. God doing great things. Many souls being won into the kingdom of God. And today, Jaconia's dad, John, was on the program on Message of the Cross today. And he was talking about what it was like when his father would pray for the sick. And you just sense the presence of God come into that studio. He said, my father was able to preach such a simple faith that it's like it was pulling the miracles down from heaven. And all the people had to do was just reach out and take it. All they had to do was just reach their hand out and take it. And when he made that statement, you could feel it. The presence of God swept into the television studio today as I sense the presence of God even now retelling that story. And here's what I want you to do tonight. We're going to sing it again, but I want it to be so simple. God has already provided. He has already provided. He's already paid the price for your miracle. All we have to do tonight is simply reach out our hand and take it. So that's what we're going to do. We're going to sing it again. But tonight I want you to stretch forth your hand. Take that miracle that you need tonight and believe that God is coming through for you tonight. Jesus paid for it. So take it tonight. Come on, let's sing it again.

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If you've just joined us for television, wherever you are in the United States or Canada, all over Central America, all over South America, those of you that are viewing the telecast in Brazil and Portuguese, or in the Latin American countries by Spanish, all over the Caribbean, parts of Africa, over Japan, Hong Kong, going into communist China. Thank God, hallelujah. We welcome you to one of the greatest cities on the face of the earth, the cradle of freedom, Boston, Massachusetts. Hallelujah to the land. I want you to hug some necks and pat folk on the back and shake some hands and tell your friends and neighbors all over this place you're glad to see them tonight. Well, yes, it

0: You may be seated. If perchance we are a little bit bombastic for you, I don't apologize. I just remind you, he's not dead. He's alive. Glory. We are so happy to see you tonight. And so glad, so very glad to be in Boston. And I welcome you to the Garden Spa, where you can lose about 10 pounds tonight. And it won't bother one thing in the world. It's not going to bother me, and it won't bother you. You just fan to your heart's content. Help yourself. We're so glad to see you. So happy to be here. I've looked forward to this meeting. I mean, I have. In my heart for a long, long time. I'm expecting God to do tremendous things, a lot of lives to be changed, souls to be saved, believers to be filled with the Holy Spirit. And we're here for but one purpose and one alone. If you leave this meeting and it concludes and all you've seen is Jimmy Swaggart, well, then I will have failed. But this is Gabriel. Gabriel's a fine young man. He's 3 years old, going on 12. And you can tell that Papa loves him very, very much. Say, hello, Boston.
1: Hello, Boston.
0: Say, I'm glad to be here.
1: I'm glad to be here.
0: Say, I love you, Boston.
1: Boston.
0: Say, I love everybody in Massachusetts.
1: I love everybody in Massachusetts.
0: Say, I love Jesus too.
1: I love Jesus too.
0: Say it real loud. I love Jesus.
1: I love Jesus.
0: Okay. Wave bye-bye. Kiss him. Kiss him. Blow a kiss. That's good. Can you get your baby brother? Go get your baby brother for me. All righty. Get your baby brother. Bring him out here. Come on.
2: Come on. Come on.
0: I think he didn't like me calling him baby brother. That's Matthew. He's was coming. He might change his mind.

0: Anytime now. They've got a big sister too. I don't know where. There she is, right there. Would you wave at the people, Jennifer? Would you wave at them? Would you wave? Well, she's bashful. She's 6 years old and fiercely independent. I guess it's women's lib, woman's lib, something or the other. I don't know what it is. Honey, I want you to come and greet these people, will you? And tell them how much you love them.
1: Thank you. And I do love you. Bless your hearts. It, you know, as Jim said, we have just been looking forward to this crusade for such a long time. I don't know, weeks before tonight, it's just seeming like I've felt a moving of the Holy Spirit within my heart concerning this crusade. I believe that the Lord is going to do something in some of your hearts and lives that your mind cannot comprehend. You know, last week we received a letter into our office. And it just blessed me as I read it. A lady had written from Tucson, Arizona, and we were in Albuquerque, New Mexico, a couple of months in crusade services. And she said that they had not a plan to attend the crusade because they were 450 miles from Albuquerque. But she said days before the crusade was to start, her husband just became insistent that they attend the services in Albuquerque. And she said they left out on a Friday, and he was just insistent that they get there at 6 o'clock so that he could be there when the doors open and he could get a seat down front. And she said, we were there, and I've got a seat on about the third row, and said, as usual, the services ministered and blessed us, and said, as Jimmy was given the altar call, said, my husband started to have chest pains. And he said, we better leave. And we left and went back to the motel room. And she said, in about an hour, my husband had passed away, had gone on to be with Jesus, and said, there I was, 450 miles away from home and not knowing what to do. But she said the most beautiful thing was the Spirit of God seemed to tell me that he just left that crusade and went right into the arms of Jesus Christ. Praise the Lord. Praise the Lord. Thank you, Jesus. Now, I'm not wanting you all to leave and go home to be with the Lord tonight, but I do hope and pray that Jesus Christ will be so real to you in these services that for months afterwards you will never, let me change that you will never be the same again. Praise the Lord.
0: I never cease to be amazed at the wonder of our Heavenly Father. Everything He does is beautiful. He doesn't think as man, or see as man, or know as man. And thank God for that.

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My. Praise the Lord. Praise the Lord. Praise the Lord. Listen to the song.

Praise God. 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I'm going to ask the trio to come sing your song. It's a wonderful feeling. Aren't you glad that we don't live by feelings, but God can be felt? 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He's not dead. Ladies and gentlemen, Thomas Sloan, Wendy Watson, and Janet Pascoe. It's a wonderful feeling.

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Ladies and gentlemen, John Starnes, I Saw Love.

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Thank you, King of Glory. Thank you, Jesus. Thank you, John. You know, it's been a long time and a long ways from that day in a little small Louisiana town that at 8 years of age, Jesus saved me and filled me with His Spirit and called me to preach.

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So put

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5: If you have your Bibles tonight, would you turn with me, please, to the book of St. Mark. The book of St. Mark, I'm reading from the 10th chapter, starting with the 46th verse in your Bibles. Mark, the young man that followed Jesus. The Bible said, and they came to Jericho. And as he went out of Jericho with his disciples and a great number of people, blind Bartimaeus, the son of Timaeus, sat by the highway side begging. And when he heard that it was Jesus of Nazareth, he began to cry out and say, Jesus, thou son of David, have mercy on me. And many charged him that he should hold his peace, but he cried the more a great deal, thou son of David, have mercy on me. Jesus stood still and commanded him to be called. And they called the blind man, saying unto him, be of good comfort, rise. He calleth thee. And he, casting away his garment, rose and came to Jesus. Jesus answered and said unto him, what wilt thou that I should do unto thee? The blind man said unto him, Lord, that I might receive my sight. And Jesus said unto him, go thy way, thy faith hath made thee whole. And immediately he received his sight and followed Jesus in the way. I want to use for a subject this Friday evening, Bartimaeus, the son of Timaeus. Would you bow your heads, please? Heavenly Father, help us tonight. Realizing our total sufficiency only in Thee and our total dependency upon Thee. I would ask that Your Spirit would so permeate this place that not one person would leave unaffected. Those but television move upon them greatly. Father, I'll ask it all for Thy glory in the name of Jesus. And everyone said amen and amen. I've made several trips to Israel, and I've always somehow had a drawn attraction to the city of palm trees, Jericho. Maybe it was because that astute businessman, Zacchaeus, threw away his pride that memorable day and climbed that sycamore tree there in Jericho to see Jesus. But in the time of the Master, 2,000 years ago, Jericho was one of the most beautiful cities in the world. Situated at the northern end of the Dead Sea, thousands of palm trees blanketing its rolling hills and sand dunes. Some of the mightiest men, the richest, most famous, powerful elite of that day built their winter homes in Jericho. And yet somehow, as we pass through it this moment, our minds going back so long, long ago, we don't see the beauty. Somehow it escapes us. We look and our eyes behold a sight that we would never hope to see, Jesus. His disciples are with him. Crowds, the Bible said a great multitude, hundreds and maybe thousands, knowing this was the miracle worker, sensing this is something different. The whisper titillates through the crowd, it's the Messiah. But yet, in spite of all the joy that this would bring, there's a foreboding about it, because this is the last time Jesus will come through Jericho. 3.5 years, 42 months that changed the world. Without the aid of television cameras, radio microphones, ether waves of telegram, a telegraph, printing presses. 42 months had changed the course of mankind forever and forever. He was on his way to Calvary. The disciples sense it. There is a heaviness about this moment. And there is the crowds that day struggle around him and gather to him as he's leaving outside the city. Stood there the other day on the ruins of ancient Jericho, and where Joshua had marched around, and they said that road there is approximately in the same spot, whether it was or not, I don't know, but that Jesus walked 2,000 years ago has changed little. Somewhere in the fastness of the crowd, the milling of the mob, the crying

of the Christ seekers, there's a man. And the thing that's so beautiful about this, when God hears a cry, He doesn't say, are they Pentecostal? Are they Presbyterian? Are they Catholic? Are they white? Are they black? Are they Muslim? Are they Buddhist? Are they Jew? Are they Gentile? Glory to God. Boston, some of your forefathers might have come over on the Mayflower, but he'll never ask the question. For in this crowd was a blind man. He was a beggar. Bartimaeus. The very lilt of the word rolls off one's tongue. Bartimaeus, the son of Timaeus. Blind, begging. Someone said that tradition tells us that his father had been wealthy, had been affluent, but somehow it's all crumbled. There's nothing left now but blind sockets, nothing left but stumbling foot, nothing left but grasping hand. And I want to tell you this. Bartimaeus, blind and begging, is a perfect picture, a perfect type of mankind. You hear me? I know that one of the most distinguished universities on the face of the earth is situated very close to the city of Boston, Harvard. And I realize that man that has split the atom and now can bring test tube babies into the world thinks somehow that he has arrived, but in reality, man is blind and poor and naked, and man is a beggar. Man cannot save himself. If you think man can, look tonight in Poland. Look tonight behind the Iron Curtain. Look tonight in Central America. Look tonight at 670 teeming, hungry millions in India. Look tonight at 1 billion souls staggering on the horrors of atheism in communist China. Look at the world today stockpiling and amassing hundreds of billions of dollars worth of weapons to blow us off of the face of the earth. Look, look. Are we closer to solving our problems? No, we aren't. For every problem we solve, we make five more. What are you saying, Jimmy Swaggart? I'm saying this, that man cannot save himself. Man does not have the solution. Man is begging. Man sits by the roadside. Man is blind. And man's only hope tonight, only hope, it's not in these distinguished universities. It's not in GNP. It's not tonight in our sociologist or our chemist or our biochemist. It's not in the United Nations. It's not in our brilliance or intelligentsia. But man's only hope is to cry as that poor old blind beggar cried 2,000 years ago, O thou son of David, have mercy on me. Hallelujah. O thou son of David, have mercy on me. You know what the hope of the world is? It's closed out in this old book right here. It's on its last page when old 100-year-old John stood there on that old Isle of Patmos and penned those last words and said, even so, come quickly, Lord Jesus. That is the only hope of mankind today, the coming of the Lord Jesus Christ. Man today comes face to face with great realities, but he doesn't know it. Millions are coming and going, struggling, grasping, pulling, pushing, seeking, asking, but they never get to him. They never know how close he is. We in the United States and Canada, now listen carefully to me. I will say some things in this message tonight where I, in most of the countries of the world, I would get arrested and maybe even shot. But the New

United States of America is one of the most, if not the most, blessed country on the face of the earth today. And yet we don't know it. We have the greatest secret of the universe in our hands. And once again, I won't bother to rearrange the litany of excesses this country has gone into. Humanism, militarism, communism, atheism, whatever it may be. But the freedom to worship God, the freedom to reach out after God, and so few of our people do it. So few of this nation is crying out to God, crying out for God. Now, I have no doubt that day that this blind beggar, Bartimaeus, I have no doubt that obstacles were in his way, because every voice that cries out to God, Satan will endeavor to silence it. Organized religion will endeavor to silence it. Cold, decadent pulpits will endeavor to silence it. Men that deny the power thereof, having a form of godliness, will deny it and will try to silence that voice. It's never easy. Many of you watching me by television now, in your heart it cries, it burns, it reaches out. You want God. You sit there and it rolls through your mind like a vortex. And you know if you come to Jesus, you know that you would find what you're looking for. But you also know your family would disown you, your church would disown you, your friends would disown you, everybody around you would turn thumbs down. You know that. Maybe I preach a message that's either an anachronism, old, or else ahead of its time. I don't know. But I'm going to tell you, it's not easy to reach out for God. The way will not be paved with gold. Satan's going to do everything he can to hinder that voice, to silence it, to stifle it. Because when Bartimaeus cried out that memorable day when he heard and asked, "Who is it that passes by? I want to know who it is." And somebody said, "It's Jesus of Nazareth." Now let me tell you something. You listen to me. Those of you by television, many of you sitting there watching this telecast at this moment, that name may not mean very much to you. About the only time you mention it is when it rolls with a profanity off your lips or used as a slang. It excites no race of your heart and no heat of your blood. But I want you to know, to millions and to this one that stands here, when you say Jesus of Nazareth, it's the greatest name that could ever be uttered and fall from the lips of mortal man. Hallelujah. Glory. Glory. You may want to write me letters and say, "Jimmy Swaggart, what is your tenet of faith? What is your belief? What do you stand for?" You can wrap it all up in one word and plaster it in letters on the side of the biggest buildings in the world. That name is Jesus. It's my religion, my strength, my heart, my life. He's my brother. He's my father. He's my sister. He's my mother. He's my heart. He's my champion. He's my power. He's my love. He's my salvation. He's water for my thirst, food for my hunger, companionship for my loneliness, salvation for my sin, heaven for my hell, life for my death. He means everything to me today. The name above every name. The name above every name. And at his name every knee shall bow. So I know what Bartimaeus felt. Some of you watching me now, when the announcer over the radio says, "And now the results of the third race," you get all ears. You poor blind beggar. Some of you up there, when you listen and somebody says, "Robert Redford, you want to hear."
are Charlie's Angels. But that name does not excite me. Hallelujah. The name that excites me is the name that thrilled old Bartimaeus 2,000 years ago. It's my religion, my salvation, my faith. It's my everything. Jesus, Jesus, Jesus. Glory. I don't apologize for it. I'm not ashamed of it. I lift it up. I bear it proudly. I wear it like a champion. For he saved my soul, made me whole, gave me life and life eternal. And I will shout it forever and forever. Jesus, Jesus, Jesus. Glory, glory, glory. Now maybe I offend some of you. Maybe I worry you with my exuberance and display of emotionalism when I praise the name of my God. I have but one answer to you. I won't bother you when you cheer on the poor old football team that you're rooting for, or the baseball team that you're heralding. So just don't bother me when I shout the name of the King of Kings and the Lord of Lords, the fairest of 10,000s, the bright and the morning star, the first, the last, the Alpha and Omega. Thank God, the one that stood in the fiery furnace with Shadrach, Meshach, and Abednego, the one that took the bite out of the lion's jaws for Daniel, the one that was Ezekiel's wheel in the middle of the wheel, the one that walked with Joshua and crossed the Red Sea with Moses, and the one that's coming back with healing in his wings. He's my capital, my United Nations, my atomic bomb, my hydrogen energy. He's everything, Jesus. Glory. Hallelujah. I just wanted to set the record straight. I'm not ashamed of him. He's my life, my heart. When my mother and dad, poor sharecroppers, were on their way to hell, and my mother chopping cotton under burning Louisiana sun when she was 8 months pregnant with me, no education and nothing else, one day they cried to God and Jesus came into our heart, changed our life and saved our soul. Let me tell you, my black brothers and sisters, your hope is not the NAACP. Your hope is C-H-R-I-S-T. Your hope, neighbor, is not this world, but your hope is Jesus Christ. Your hope is not the Democrat or the Republican Party. Your hope is the King of Kings and the Lord of Lords and the fairest of 10,000s and the bright and the morning star. Glory. Hallelujah. Praise God. Hallelujah, hallelujah. What a thought. Jesus, full salvation brought. Victory, yes, victory. Now, hindrances are going to come when you reach out to Jesus. I want to warn you, they're coming. I might as well just be honest with you. They're coming. Let me tell you something God has spoken to my heart. Persecution is coming for the church in the United States. It's coming. It's already starting in subtle ways. It's coming. Hindrances. But it won't stop the church. It will only pull it together. You know what this persecution's going to do? It's going to make the Baptists love us tongue talkers. Glory. You know what this persecution's going to do? It's going to make us Pentecostals love the Catholics. Glory.
You know what this persecution's going to do? It's going to make God's children love each other, because persecution's never stopped the church of the living God. It's going to pull it together. Pull it together. The persecution is coming. And the last few months, the IRS, International Revenue Service, has decreed that preachers of the gospel can no longer have parsonage allowances. That's a minor thing, but shows the little hand starting to squeeze. They've stated that nonprofit organizations can no longer be exempt from Social Security. They have to pay it, even though government employees do not. Minor things, but it will cost our organization next year $1 million. That money could be used to build churches and Bible schools and schools for the children, see? So it's starting. You realize that today, that efforts are afoot in this new United States to center this attack on two branches of Christendom that's going to come under the brunt of it. Those two branches are the fundamentalist, or the fundamentals, in the new United States, and the Pentecostals. They're the two that's going to suffer the brunt of this attack that's going to take place. Christ-hating activists have entered the courtroom in force. They're going to try to do it by law. In Alabama, short time ago, they brought a suit charging a Baptist church with religious brainwashing. Complaint number two, dangerous protracted prayers. You hear that? Number three, antisocial indoctrination. Whatever that is. Scripture memorization is being called a mind control technique by these people. Similar to what the Nazis used, they say. A fundamentalist newspaper notes that the case may open the door for rebellious teenagers to sue parents and pastors. Alarmists today in the United States are already crying for government control of religious cults. They say that the government should arrest every cult leader. A man by the name of Ted Patrick, one of deprogramming's most rabid spokesmen, Mr. Patrick, says Jerry Falwell is a cultist, says that Billy Graham hypnotizes his converts. They took one of our television programs apart not long ago to try to prove that we hypnotize the people. . 56% of the local callers to a Seattle newspaper favor legal control of cults, not realizing that the Antichrist forces would set the standards. What are you saying, Jimmy Swaggart? I'm saying that when the public was polled, they were thinking, they were talking about groups that cut their hair funny and stand on street corners and solicit money, or airports, etc., etc. But in reality, the ones doing the calling could not care less about these people. They were talking about people that really believe in God. The fundamentalist, the Pentecostalist. Christianity Today, one of the most reputed Christian periodicals in the nation, reports the attempted deprogramming of two Assembly of God girls who believe in divine healing. And the Christian Legal Defense and Education Foundation brings to light the incredible story of a Baptist woman kidnapped and tormented by deprogrammers hired by her parents. People Magazine interviewed two authors who say that Campus Crusade for Christ members manifest the warning signs of cultism, they say.
And Science Digest, the same writers, cite speaking in tongues as a symptom of mind control. These experts, so-called, are running wild with cult charging. In other words, if you are Pentecostal, they are labeling you as a cult. If you are fundamentalist, and what is a fundamentalist? It's just anybody that believes in all of the Bible. You are labeled as a cult. And the sad thing about it is homosexuality, adultery, rebellion, and communism rages unchecked, but religion is slated for control. And who is charged with cultism and over control? These attacks are leveled at Pentecostal people, as I've said, and Baptists. And these accusers and rumor mongers and antichrist activists are riding high, while every God-fearing pastor has become suspect. The sad fact about it is, the United States Supreme Court is little by little, whether they even know it or not, siding with these anti-God activists in America. The latest decisions by the Supreme Court concerning abortion literally opens the gates to a wholesale flood of legalized murder in the United States of America in abortion on demand. That's by our Supreme Court. A short time ago, the Supreme Court ruled that Bob Jones University, because they stated in their school that blacks and whites could not date or marry while they were in that school, that this was antisocial and not according to precepts of American thinking. I'm not going to argue the merits of Bob Jones University, but the Supreme Court was dead wrong. Why do you say that? If they can do that to that school, they will endeavor to do the same thing to your church. Endeavor to do the same thing to your pastor. And I want to say something to the Supreme Court of the United States right now. I want these men and this woman to listen to me closely. I respect higher authority. I pray for you almost every day of my life, because this Bible says to pray for those that are in authority over you. But I want to remind you of something. This nation, the United States of America, was founded on the holy word of Almighty God. The Bible stands alone as more of a constitution of the United States of America than anything else. I want to remind you that, United States Supreme Court members. I want to also say to you that this nation belongs and believes in the Ten Commandments as a basic for a freedom-loving society. I want you to know that and understand that. I want to remind you today that your voice is not the final authority in this United States of America. The symbol "In God We Trust" is still the final authority of this great nation, the land of the brave and the home of the free. I want to say one more word to you tonight. I stand in the city of Boston, Massachusetts, the cradle of government. For the people, of the people, and by the people under God. And I remind you that God gave us this freedom, and God is able to help us keep this freedom irrespective of those that would propagate humanism, socialism, communism, or any other type of ism that may endeavor to grip humanity today. This is our standard, and this is our foundation. I believe revival is coming to this land. I believe it. I mean old-fashioned Holy Ghost revival,
like they used to have with the mourners' benches, with people crying before God and tears running

says you're saved because you belong to your church. You are a member of your church, and consequently that makes you a Christian. That is one of the biggest lies that's ever been perpetrated in the hearts and minds of millions of people. The Lord is about ready to wrap the thing up, and those that are His, He's going to pull out. Your church can't save your soul. I don't care if it's Pentecostal, I don't care if it's Presbyterian, I don't care if it's Baptist, I don't care if it's Catholic, I don't care if it's Methodist, I don't care what it is. Jesus is the one that hung, bled, suffered, and died on that cross of Calvary. Church religion's about to end. Secondly, you closet Christians. What is that? I mean, those of you, you've really accepted Jesus, but you don't say much about it. Because you know if you say something about it, all of the opposite of heaven's going to break loose. You know that. You're afraid of what they're going to say on the job. You're afraid of what your family's going to say. You're afraid of what your church fellow members are going to say. You're afraid of what it all is going to say. You say, well, Jimmy Swaggart, what's going to happen? I'm going to tell you what's going to happen. I'm going to be blunt with you. I'm not going to pull any punches. Your family, the Bible said, your foes, your enemies, will be they of your own household. Your mother and your daddy and your son and your daughter and your brother and your sister's going to walk into you and point a finger in your face and say you're the craziest human being that's ever walked on the face of the earth, getting messed up with that Jesus thing and going crazy over religion. What in the world's the matter with you? You don't go to the dances anymore. You don't go to the movies anymore. You don't care anything about what you used to do anymore. All you do is go to church and read your Bible and read your Bible and go to church and go to church and read your Bible. I'm telling the truth. It's not popular or pleasant to hear, but it's the truth. Your pastor or your priest is going to call you in. He's going to say you're not welcome here anymore. You don't fit. You're a square peg in a round hole. I'm getting tired of you looking like a slipping up your hands and saying, thank you, Jesus. It makes us uncomfortable. What are you saying, Jimmy Swaggart? I'm saying it's time, in modern Boston vernacular, it's time to fish or cut bait. It's time to come out and stand up and tell the whole world, I serve Jesus Christ. He is my Savior and my Redeemer and my King. That's what I'm saying.

Now, you see, I love you, so I'm going to tell you the truth. I get in trouble because of it, but I think that's my middle name nowadays. You say, Jimmy Swaggart, I do that. Thank God for it. But some of you are going to have to leave out of that refrigerator you've been in. I don't think I know what you're talking about, Jimmy. Yeah, you know what I'm talking about. You know exactly what I'm talking about. You're going to have to get out of that refrigerator, that first mortuary, that old ice box. You're going to have to get out of it. I'm talking about where they don't believe in this Bible. They don't believe Jesus Christ is the very Son of God. You're going to have to get out of it. Now, Jimmy, why do you say that? You bother me. You're meddling again. I'd leave if I wasn't so hot. Because I'm telling you the truth.

said to come out from among them and be ye separate, saith the Lord of hosts. I don't care what the name is on the door. I don't care if it's Baptist or Assembly of God or Catholic or First Church of Jesus Christ and the Holy Ghost and all the holy apostles. If the preacher's preaching a gospel and people are getting saved and believers filled with the Holy Ghost and sick bodies healed, get in it, love it, support it, stand behind it, and serve Jesus.

That's point number one of my message. I'm going to let you in on a little secret tonight that the seminaries of the world, most of them, do not know. They're turning out doctors of divinity, and they don't know what I'm about to say. An old blind beggar did. An old blind beggar sitting by the road of Jericho knew the secret, and I'm going to tell it to you tonight. He said, I want to know who's passing by. I won't tell you this. You may want to meet Jesus in a perfect setting, but most of the time you never will. Most of the time it'll happen and you're not really prepared for the moment. And Bartimaeus, when they told him it's Jesus, oh my Lord, oh heavens, it's Jesus. And he started to shout, Jesus, thou son of David. Jesus, thou son of David. Shut up! Jesus, thou son of David. Shut up, beggar! Jesus, thou son of David. Glory. Hallelujah. To our Western Christian mind, that doesn't mean anything. Well, it's beautiful. We love it, but it doesn't mean much. But let me tell you something. When he said that, Jesus stopped. You know why? Because to the Jewish mind, that beautiful Jewish mind with those century after century of Abraham, Isaac, Jacob, Ezekiel, Jeremiah, Zechariah, Daniel, David, and Solomon, and all of them, when he said, Jesus, thou son of David, he was saying, Messiah, son of God. Glory. Hallelujah. Messiah, son of God. Messiah, son of God. Glory to the Lamb. Forgive my joy. Forgive my happiness. The others were calling him a great prophet and a great teacher. But that old beggar said, you're the Messiah. You're the Son of the living God. Glory. Hallelujah. That's your answer. Modernist, you can call him a teacher and he'll keep walking. You can even call him a miracle worker. He'll keep walking. You can call him the sage of the ages, but he'll keep walking. When you say Messiah, son of the living God. Glory. Hallelujah. Hallelujah. Methodist Church, I've got a message for you. If you'll get back to that, you'll find what old John Wesley gave you. Jesus, Messiah, son of the living God. Presbyterians, if you'll get back to that, Jesus, Messiah, Son of the living God, you'll get back to what you used to have. And Pentecostals, if you ever forget it, you'll die. Hallelujah. Glory. Glory. When he said that, Jesus, thou son of David, Jesus, stop. Glory. And said, bring him to me.

And they tell the beggar, be of good comfort. When he calls, it's always comfort. Rise. He never pushes you down. He lifts you up. He keeps lifting me higher. Glory. Rise. He calleth for thee. And the Bible said he took that old dirty mangy coat. You've read it 100 times. Some of you didn't know what it meant. That old coat was the sign of a beggar, of a blind beggar. The Bible said he took it off of himself and threw it away. Took it off. That was what he slept on at night. That was his sign to the world, I'm a beggar. When he rolled it around him and got up in those rags every morning and slipped that dirty mangy thing on, it was a sign to all of mankind and society, I'm a beggar. But when he starts to Jesus, he pulls it off. Glory. Hallelujah, hallelujah, hallelujah, hallelujah, hallelujah. I'm not going to be a beggar anymore. I'm not going to be blind anymore. These old eyes are about to open. I'm about to touch the Son of the living God. He's about to touch these blinded sockets, and I'm going to see again. We worry you because we shout, and some of you sit there in your big easy chair watching that television screen and say, look at him now. You poor old dead, dried up, moss back you. You don't know what life is. Lady, you try to cover your wrinkles with Max Factor, and you try to cover your shoulders with Vidal Sassoon. You don't know what living is. Get up and throw aside the rags of your society and go toward the King of Kings and the Lord of Lords, and you'll learn what living really is.

The journey of Jesus Christ was the greatest journey from Capernaum to Jerusalem that any mortal or that God would ever walk. And yet he stopped. And they brought Bartimaeus to Jesus. And he said, "What will you have me do unto thee?" That's the key to Fort Knox. No, it's better than that. That thing's busted. That's a tap that turns on all the oil in Saudi Arabia. No, the price has gone down on that. Glory. That's the diamond mines of Kimberley. No, that doesn't mean a lot anymore. This is life, eternal life. This is forever. This is forever. This is forever. And old Bartimaeus said, "Lord, that I might receive my sight." I don't know, but I believe that Peter must have been close. You Catholics listening to me, he always was. Peter, I would have liked to have stood beside him that day. Catholics, I want to speak to you again. His mother, Mary, was there too. Thank God. She saw the bloodletting of Calvary, but she also saw him when he touched the blinded eyes, and those eyes opened. And the moment he touched him, the crowd is standing and looking. You can hear a pin drop. And all of a sudden, they open. Shackled by a heavy burden, neath a load of sin and shame. Then the hand of Jesus touched me. And I am no longer the same. He touched me. Oh, he touched me. And the joy that filled my soul. Something happened. He touched me. And Jesus made me whole. Let me close. Tradition says that Bartimaeus became one of the pillars in the early church and served Jesus for many years as a testimony of righteousness. It's yours if you want it. He's passing by. He may never pass this way again. But it's yours if you want it. Bow your heads, please. Father, we love you so much. We thank you, Jesus. Oh, living God. Living God, living God. We thank you for thy power and thy grace. I'm asking you to move on this place tonight in great Holy Ghost conviction. I'm asking you, dear Jesus, to speak to that troubled soul. Your heads are bowed, your eyes are closed. I hope somehow through it all that you can see that I'm trying to bring you to Jesus. I'm not trying to bring you to Jimmy Swaggart.
No, no, no. I'm not trying to bring you to the Assemblies of God, or the Baptist, or the Methodist, or the Catholic, or the Presbyterian, and I love all of these people. But I'm trying to bring you to the King of Kings and the Lord of Lords. In Him, you will find life. Now your heads are bowed, your eyes are closed. Let me say this very quickly to you tonight. I don't know you, but He does. I don't know your heart's desire, the throb, the thirst, the hunger, the reaching out, the cry, the pain. I don't know it, but He does. And I'll tell you tonight, if you've looked at some so-called Christians and you've been turned off, you followed some preacher and he let you down, you joined some church and the ache is still there. I'm not demeaning the wayward Christian or the weak preacher or the church, but I'm telling you, if you'll put that back of you and come to Jesus, come to Jesus. He'll change your life. You've got it tonight. He's passing. It's the same thing as Jericho. You and me both are Bartimaeus, blind and begging. Come to Him. He'll open your sightless eyes. How many in this vast auditorium tonight, Jimmy Swaggart? I want reality. I want reality. I want something that's real. Something that sticks. I'm not interested much in religion. I want Jesus. I want something that I can stand up to. I want reality. I'm tired of being a slave, if you are. I'm tired of staggering and stumbling, if you are. And I need help. I'm not living right, I'll admit it. I'm not going to hypocrite, lie, or double talk you, our God. I'm not living right, and I need prayer. Now that's straight. That's no quibbling around. And I want you to pray for me. Would you slip up that hand right now? I won't embarrass you. Give Him a word. Slip it up all over the building. I'm not living right, and I need prayer. Up in the top, let me see your hands. All over the building, raise them. Raise them. He'll see you. Thank you. Way at the back,

Sides. Thank you so much. All right, I want everybody in this place to stand. There are hundreds and hundreds and hundreds of Christians that really love God. I want you to be praying with me that the flow of the Holy Spirit will be unimpeded, unhindered. I want you to pray. I trust you. I believe in your prayers. I'm going to ask Thomas, Wendy, Milo, Janet to sing, John. And while they're singing, he's going to stop. And he's going to say, "Come unto me." I want you to put yourself in the same place as Bartimaeus. And just as surely as what happened to him, it'll happen to you. He'll give you life. He'll give you eternal life. I want everyone in this building that raised your hand, I want you to come. Don't care what mother may say, dad, son, daughter, brother, sister, friend, or neighbor. I want you to come. This is it, as they say.

I want you to look at Brother Swaggart, please. I want you that are watching the television, wherever you may be, I want you to pay as careful attention as you can, because as I speak to these here, I'm speaking to you also. I want you to know this, and I want you to listen very carefully to me. If you believe it, and that's the key, is believing. The greatest miracle that could ever happen to an individual is about to happen to you. It's called born again.

When Jesus called his disciples to be and said, follow me, he's saying the same to you, identically. He wants you to follow him. When he stopped and Bartimaeus came to him, that memorable moment so long ago, forever frozen in history and eternity, he's spoken to you tonight. I know he has. I felt it. I sensed it. I know it. He's called you. If you really believe it, sir, your wife will have a new husband tonight. Sir, you'll have a new wife tonight. Parents will have new children. Children will have new parents. Because Paul said you will be a new creature in Christ Jesus. Now, I'm going to ask you to accept a person, not a creed or a theory or a dogma or a doctrine, but a person, Jesus Christ.

0: Christ. I'm not going to ask you to join my church. I don't have one, per se. I'm going to ask you to take his hand. How do I do that, Jimmy Swaggart? It's not hard. You furnish the sinner. He will furnish the Savior. That's all. That's all. You say, well, Jimmy Swaggart, now listen to me, television audience. Listen to me good. Can I do anything to help in this salvation? Only one thing. Only one thing. After he saves you, say, thank you. That's all. Thank you. You say, Jimmy Swaggart, that's too good to be true. He paid a price for it. Now would you bow your heads, close your eyes. I'm going to pray the sinner's prayer. Don is standing by my side, and I want you to repeat it after me. He will help you. Saying some words won't save you, but if you really mean them, I mean with all of your heart, and you're determined to follow Jesus, it will save your soul. Now let's pray. Dear God in heaven.
1: Dear God in heaven.
0: I'm a lost sinner.
1: I'm a lost sinner.
0: I deserve to go to hell.
1: I deserve to go to hell.
0: And to die lost.
1: And to die lost.
0: But they've told me.
1: But they've told me.
0: That Jesus saves.
1: That Jesus saves.
0: And his blood washes whiter.
1: And his blood washes whiter.
0: Whiter than snow.
1: Whiter than snow.
0: So I ask this moment.
1: So I ask this moment.
0: That you would cleanse me.
1: That you would cleanse me.
0: And wash me.
1: And wash me.
0: I'm tired of sin.
1: And the old life.
0: Cleanse me.
1: From all unrighteousness.
0: Give me a reason for living.
1: In your holy word.
0: Romans 10:9.
1: I say it.
0: With my mouth.
1: I confess.
0: Jesus Christ.
1: As Lord.
0: In my heart.
1: I believe
0: that God raised him
1: from the dead,
0: and Jesus is alive.
1: Right now,
0: I accept this Christ
1: forever and forever
0: as my Savior.
1: I'll do my very best
0: from this moment on
1: to follow you.
0: And according to your word,
1: dear Lord,
0: I'm washed.
1: I'm cleansed.
0: I'm redeemed.
1: I'm changed.
0: I am saved.
1: Praise God.
0: Praise the Lord.

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2: Well, like the woman at the well, I was seeking for those things that never can.

Savior speaking. Draw from this well that never shall run dry. One more time. Like the woman at the well, I was seeking for those things that can never satisfy.

There are millions in this world who are craving. They seek to satisfy that thirst with pleasures that earthly things afford. But none can match this wondrous, glorious treasure. Oh, yes, Lord. Oh, that I find in Jesus Christ. My Lord, one more time, please. There are millions in this world who are craving all the pleasures these earthly things afford. Yes. Oh, but none can match this wondrous treasure. Hallelujah. Oh, that I find in Jesus Christ.

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For that, we are grateful. 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

that will be. Oh, what a day that will be when my Jesus I shall see, and I look upon his face. Oh, the one saved me by his grace, when he takes me all by my hand and leads me to that old promised land. Oh, what a day, glorious day, that will be. There'll be no sorrow there, no more burden to bear, no more sickness, no pain, no more parting over there. And forever I will be, oh yes, with the one that died for me. Oh, what a day, glorious day.

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Now, I got to tell you this morning, I'm not looking for the Antichrist. I'm not looking for a world that is dominated by sin. I'm looking for the Savior. And soon and very soon, the trump of God is going to sound. Hallelujah. Glory. Come on. He's getting us

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3: 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They are entitled The Message of the Cross, The New Covenant, Five Offerings of Leviticus, How the Holy Spirit Works, and What I Hate, That Do I. That last book was one of Dad's most popular books. It deals with sanctification. 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Now, they're available right now for just $15 each, or all five for $60. And that's what you ought to do. You ought to take advantage of this special offer and get all five of them. And I know that when you read them, when you finish, you're going to look back and say, I know more now than I did before I read these books concerning the Word of God.

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I said, come on, church. 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I think one more time.

0: 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Thank you, Joseph.
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0: 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This is the Jimmy Swaggart Broadcast. Evangelist Jimmy Swaggart has been on television longer than any minister in history. His ministry spans over 60 years and has touched the lives of millions with the message of Christ and Him crucified. 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But first, enjoy the praise and worship from Family Worship Center.

0: that's on wings of love. 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Hallelujah.
1: Praise God, praise God.
0: Brian, can we go to the next song, please?
1: Praise the name of Jesus.
0: The wonderful thing about my God is He is near.

Let's give the Lord a hand clap of praise this morning. Aren't you glad for His grace? Aren't you thankful for His grace? Hallelujah. I thank God for that precious blood. You know, I've mentioned this before, but you're going to have to just give me the liberty just to say it one more time. This was a few years ago on a drive-thru on a Sunday morning in McDonald's. On my way here to church, I had Sam and Abby in the back, and I just drove through McDonald's, the drive-thru window, and an African-American gentleman was taking the money. He looked at me and said, "You look mighty sharp." I said, "Well, thank you." I said, "I'm on my way to church." And in the middle of that McDonald's drive-thru window was the loudest shout, "Hallelujah!" I looked at him. I said, "Well, go on." He said, "You don't know me, but I was once bound by drugs. I was once bound by alcohol. I was once bound by sin, but His blood set me free. It is His blood that set me free. Thank God for the grace of the Lord Jesus Christ." That was every single one of us. We were bound by sin, but Jesus Christ set us free. Let's give the Lord one more hand clap of praise. Hallelujah. Family Worship Center, Resurrection Choir, and

God. When King Jesus comes to live with us again. 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Let me tell you, Congress. Let me tell you, the mercantiles of the earth. Jesus Christ is coming back again. I said, Jesus Christ is coming back to earth again. When King Jesus comes to live with us, oh Lord, again, he will show his righteous love to every man. Then you can bring the soldiers home from Afghanistan. You can bring them home from South Korea. You can bring them home from Japan. For wars and strife will all be past.

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But he's coming back. 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

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He still heals. 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

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But this time next year, they'll be shouting with you the praises of Almighty God. 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

0: blood of the Lamb, I've got the right. 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Now, I don't want you to sit down. 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We're going to receive the tithe and the offerings this morning.
1: Come on now.
0: Praise the Lord. Now, would you hold up your gift before you put it in? I want to pray over it. Heavenly Father, thank you today for what these people will give. Thank you for those by television, radio, and the internet. And Lord, I ask that your blessings would rest abundantly upon each and every one. Meet their every need. Those who need employment provided for them. Those who need better employment provided for them. Whatever they need, command the blessing upon them. And in the name of Jesus, we command the blessing upon them. And we give you praise and glory. Amen and amen. Could I get you to come up and put in your gifts? Well, it was amazing.

The song today was about the coming of the Lord. This is what it says.

0: 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It's the Message of the Cross, 7 days a week at 7 a.m. Central Time. An in-depth panel discussion on the cross of Christ. 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
2: Ladies and gentlemen, this is Pastor Gabriel Swaggart, and we've got a very special offer that I believe you need to have in your library, something that will benefit you each and every single day. 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And it has a scripture reference, which is 1 Corinthians 1:18. And then my grandfather goes in a short description of what this verse means. This is something that you need. You'll cherish it, you'll use it, you'll be blessed by it. 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

Hebrews chapter 11 and verse 7. Hebrews chapter 11 and verse 7. By faith, Noah. Hebrews 11 and 7. By faith, Noah, being warned of God of things not seen as yet, moved with fear, prepared an ark to the saving of his house, by the which he condemned the world and became heir of the righteousness which is by faith. And I want to use for a subject taken from the great book of Genesis, where it says that Noah found grace in the sight of the Lord. Noah found grace in the sight of the Lord. Would you bow your heads? Heavenly Father, as we minister today, we do so in the name of Jesus. We would ask that you would help us, Lord, to rightly divide the word of truth. Help us to say what we believe you have placed in our heart, that the people may know, hear, and understand. And we'll ask it all in the most holy name of Jesus. And everyone said, amen and amen. What we want to deal with briefly today was and is, to date, the most cataclysmic happening by far that the world has ever seen, noticed, witnessed, experienced, and I'm talking about Noah's flood that killed every single person on the face of this globe with the exception of Noah and his family. We want to deal a little bit with the antediluvian age, the age before the flood, before the deluge, which you don't hear too much about. Science today, I should say, science falsely so-called, as the Bible uses the term. Some science is correct, much of it isn't. It claims that this earth is billions of years old, and it may be. The Bible doesn't tell us how old that it is, whether it's 6,000 years old, as some claim, for which alone we have history of, or whether it is billions of years old. It would not violate the word of God if it was 6 billion, 10 billion, whatever the case might be. And they say that the universe and this planet all came into being, and they have different prognostications about it. Some say that it came into being as a result of a great fire mist. Others, as the result of a cold cloud. Well, I'll ask the question, where did the cloud come from? Where did the cold mist come from? There is no such thing as something coming out of nothing. That completely debunks evolution. We know what the beginning is, because the scripture says, as the Bible begins, in the beginning, God created the heavens and the earth. Now, you can believe the foolishness if you so desire, but use a little logic and a little common sense. Nothing upon nothing begets nothing. They tell us that man began as an amoeba washed up from the sea. Where did the sea come from? Where did the amoeba come from? And through millions and millions of years and wind blowing, where did the wind come from? Over the amoeba, it finally grew ears.
And it grew a nose. That's what they're teaching your kids in school. And

0: If all of that is true, why don't we see some intermediate stages? Half man and half crocodile. Three quarters three-toed sloth and one cork. One of man. And they say, well, it took billions and billions of years to do it. Well, all the more there should be intermediate stages everywhere. No, God created man. God created man. And I'm not preaching on this, but I'm going to throw it in anyway. He created Adam and Eve. He didn't create Adam and Steve. In fact, God performed the very first wedding ceremony as he joined Adam and Eve in holy wedlock. When you start leaving this book, you've not only left that which is right, you have left all common sense. One of our founding fathers of this country over 200 years ago stated, he said, I don't care how many PhDs you have behind your name or how much education you have, if you don't know the Bible, you are not educated. Well, I don't know if I can believe this business about Eve being taken from Adam's side. I just can't believe that. Well, you're believing that in a monkey, head, hide, hair, tail, and all, finally became a man. I'd rather believe Adam and Eve than believe the monkey. Are you still with me? We asked the question, where did the prehistoric monsters like dinosaurs and names that I cannot pronounce of these, and these things really lived. That's not a figment of someone's imagination. They lived. Dinosaurs, triglycerides, I just made that up. I don't know what they are. I know I wouldn't want to meet up with one of them on a dark night. And so somebody said, a man told me the other day, oh, they came about between Adam and Eve and Noah's flood. No, they didn't either. No, they didn't. Those huge beasts, well, let me put it this first. Noah, the Bible told him, the Lord told him, to take two of every kind of all the beasts, not just some of them, but all of them, and seven of the clean animals, and put them in the ark. So Noah took at least two of every species on this planet. You say, I don't believe that. Well, don't you think that God who created the animals could have helped them to come to that ark? That's exactly what he did. So where did they come from? I personally believe the Bible doesn't specifically state, because it's not the story of pre-Adam and Eve. It's the story of man, his fall, and most of all, Christ Jesus dying on the cross of Calvary to redeem man. But I believe these things came into being As a result of the first, or I should say the fall, which was the first, as far as we know, of anyone falling, of Lucifer, known as Satan. He served God. He's an angel. Satan served God. Lucifer served God for an indeterminate number of years, of decades, of eternities. Who knows? He served God in righteousness and holiness before he led a rebellion against God and said, I will be like the Most High. He was the most beautiful angel ever created by God. He was, I personally think, the wisest angel that was ever created by God. You say, well, how did he fall? As far as we know, he is the originator of sin. And said, I will be like the Most High. I will place my throne above the stars of God, or words to that effect. As he led a revolution, and it was so powerful that one-third of the angels, Revelation 12, one-third of the angels fell with him. Hence, the principalities, powers, rulers of the darkness of this world, spiritual wickedness in high places. Ephesians 6 and 12, principalities are fallen angels. Powers are fallen angels. Rulers of the darkness of this world are fallen angels. And spiritual wickedness in heavenly places are demon spirits who do the work of the fallen angels and of Satan. I believe the Bible hints at it that he ruled this planet called Earth. Well, I don't know what it was called then, but we call it Earth. Before Adam and Eve. And when he fell, the creation that was here then, which we don't know anything about, that's where your demon spirits come from. That pre-Adamic creation that lived on this planet. And whenever Lucifer rebelled against God, they threw in their lot with him. And hence, the demon spirits that seek to inhabit an animal or a man, either one. And which has caused so much heartache and trouble in the world. Satan is soon to be totally cast out of heaven, and his conclusion will be the lake of fire.
1: Amen. Praise God. Hallelujah.
0: At the fall, because God has created all things, but he never has created anything that's like a demon spirit. Or these animals that we mentioned a while ago. They became that way when they threw in their lot with Lucifer. You can read the 9th chapter of Revelation, how that John saw things coming out of the bottomless pit with faces like men and bodies like horses. And those creatures were created originally by God to worship him and praise him. But they threw in their lot with Lucifer, and over an eternity, they became what they are today. Because God did not create them in that fashion. Everything he's ever created has been good. Good. You read in the Bible, especially in the 5th chapter of Genesis, of some of the men of renown, and it gives their ages when they, how long they lived. Some of them lived 700 odd years. Some of them lived 800 odd years. That's not a fable. They really lived that long. And brought some of them brought hundreds of children over a span of time into the world. You say, listen, when God created man originally, even though created out of dust, he created man to live forever. By virtue of the tree of life. But I think it's the 33rd Psalm that tells us that God has set eternity in the heart. Medical scientists tell us that they do not know why the physical organs of the human body ages and then ultimately quits. The heart, the lungs, the pancreas, all of the body parts, because they say that approximately every 7 years, the human body tries to rejuvenate itself. It doesn't do it because of the fall, but it was created to do that. Right now, at this moment, over the news this past week, they're experimenting with what words can I use here? With designer babies. What in the world are you talking about? Not only will the man be the father of it, but other men taking their DNA will be the father as well. They're going to find out that that will come out just like cloning Betsy did. When you start tampering with God's creation, and whenever they started cloning, remember back yonder several years ago, they stopped because it didn't work. Right now, they say they have found the gene in the physical chromosome of the human body that causes alcoholism. And if they can replace that gene, that's spelled G-E-N-E, not J-E-A-N. If they replace that gene, well, then the person will not be an alcoholic. They're missing something. Let me tell you what they're missing. It's not that bad gene. It's what is causing that gene to be bad. When man fell, we have no way of knowing today, except by one example, as to what man was before the fall. A human body that never ages. I'm getting sparse on top. Jesus said the Heavenly Father notes every hair of our heads. He's having less and less trouble with mine. We have no way of seeing what man was. He was made to live forever. That, ladies, had it not been for the fall, you would have never needed any Max Factor.
2: That's right.
0: You wouldn't need a wig. You wouldn't need false teeth. We have one example of what that was. And his name is Jesus. Glory to God. Glory to God. Now, these individuals, they live those long periods of time. It took nearly 1,000 years or a little over to wear man down, this human body, even though it was so marvelously created.

0: The time of Abraham, 2,000 years after Adam and Eve. Well, let's go back to Enoch. He was saved when he was 300 years old, and he was translated when he was 365 years old. Enoch had this testimony that he pleased God. But without faith, it's impossible to please him. And he who comes to God must believe that he is, and he is a rewarder of them who diligently seek him. Praise God. But the time of Abraham, he died at 175. Isaac died at 140, if I remember correctly. Jacob died, I think it was 130. I may be missing one or two there. Joseph died at 110. By the time of David, 1,000 years before Christ, he died at 70 years old. And if you look at the whole of mankind all over the world, the number 70 is about the average today. All right. The antediluvian age became so wicked. Now, what happened here? I'm going to teach you something else that most don't bother with. Jude alluded to it, that during that time, to stop the promise of God, for he told Satan that the seed of the Lord would overcome the seed of Satan, and that there would be one who would come. He was talking about the Lord Jesus Christ, his only son, who would redeem humanity. So Satan sets out to stop this. And of the millions and millions of angels who threw in their lot with Satan, some of these angels, fallen angels, evil, wicked, thwarting the plan of God all they could, came down and cohabited with women and brought forth a race before the flood, from the time of Adam and Eve till the time of the flood, and then after that, a race of giants. These individuals, and by the time of Noah, the entirety of the human race, with the exception of Noah and his three sons and their wives, had been corrupted. He was trying to make it impossible for the Redeemer to come to redeem man. And the Bible said the thoughts of antediluvian man was on evil continually. Nothing but evil. I want you to hear this. Everything that happens on this earth of any magnitude, it first takes place in the spirit world. Yes, it does. What do I mean by that? I mean, nothing happens on this planet, but God is observing and involved. Now, why doesn't God, millions ask, do something about it and stop the whole thing and take his people to glory? Why doesn't he stop Satan? Why doesn't he stop these fallen angels and demon spirits? The Holy Spirit told us that the reason is a mystery. He didn't choose to tell us. But I do know this, anything he does is right.
1: Amen.
0: And in this country right now, the nation of America, and it goes for every other country in the world, but especially this one, because of the gospel that goes out from these shores around the world. In the spirit world, powerful fallen angels are fighting for control of this nation. Do you hear what I'm saying? You can read the 9th chapter of Daniel, how that

0: The church holds the key to what happens in the spirit world and then what happens here.
1: Yes, that's right.
0: Are you following what I'm saying?
1: Yes, Pastor.
0: The church, the body of Christ, the body of Christ today, and I don't like to say this, but it is the truth, is weaker than it has been at any time since the Reformation.
1: Yes, it has. That's right. Yes.
0: There is one thing in the gospel that is the gospel that holds back the powers of darkness, and that is the preaching of the cross of Jesus Christ. At the cross, where Jesus died, it pushed back demon spirits. You can read Matthew, Mark, Luke, and John, and Jesus is casting out demons constantly, casting them out, casting them out, casting them out. But after the cross, even though they were in operation and still are, their strength had dwindled because of the cross. Glory to God. Hallelujah. The Bible said that Jesus Christ triumphed over principalities and powers and made a show of them openly. When the church is on fire for God, you can watch it anywhere in the world. The country in which it is in begins to be blessed. Now, the politicians will never give the glory to God. Forget that. But somehow or the other, men and women are elected to office that are not so stupid. You see some we've got now, and you wonder, what in the world are they doing? What are they doing? And the church is out here playing ring around the rosy, pocket full of posies.
1: That's right, Pastor.
0: Preacher, if you want to help your country, mowing somebody, some widow woman's yard is not going to do that much good. Preach the cross. Preach the cross. Preach the cross. Preach the cross. Preach the cross. This planet right now is being contested because Satan is getting ready to make his great debut in the form of the Antichrist. But the message you heard this morning in tongues and interpretation, that God is ready to give us a harvest of souls. Now remember this, it doesn't take many. If two or three are gathered together in my name, I'll be in the midst of them. It doesn't take many. Preacher, you say, well, nobody else in my town is preaching. I don't care what they're doing in your town. You get behind that pulpit and you preach Jesus Christ and Him crucified. Sin has to be dealt with at the cross. You cannot psychoanalyze it out of people. You cannot talk it out of them. It takes the power of God. In the midst of this maelstrom of iniquity with the minds of men, the only people on the face of the earth who had any inclination toward God was Noah and his wife and three

sons and their wives. Lamech was Noah's father. He had many other sons and daughters beside Noah. Lamech, even though the Bible only gives us two people, it records, it may have been many more, but two people who lived for God in the antediluvian age, 1,600 years from Adam and Eve to the time of Noah, not counting Noah, but those two were Enoch, who, I mean, first of all, was Abel, who was murdered by his brother Cain, and then Enoch, who was translated. But there's some small evidence that Lamech, Noah's father, may have known the Lord. I said maybe. He named Noah, and it means rest. I believe God told him to use that name, but in Noah's lifetime, there was no rest. But he was a prediction of the one who was to come. Come unto me, all ye who labor and are heavy laden, and I will give you rest. Take my yoke upon you and learn of me, for I'm meek and lowly in heart, and you shall find rest unto your soul. I had a dear Seventh-day Adventist brother, and he was sincere. And I believe he loved God, but his whole world was wrapped up in Saturday. You follow what I'm saying? Saturday. He wrote me and said, well, what are you going to do about the Sabbath? I said, well, the commandment, remember the Sabbath to keep it holy. It was a day of rest. Israel was not to do any work. Even the animals were not to work. It was a day of rest. It symbolized the one who was to come, who alone could give rest. Hallelujah. And he did. He wrote me back and said, is that all? I thought, is that all? God giving his son, coming down here to this planet, dying on Calvary's cross, defeating every demon, every fallen angel, and Satan himself, and making it possible for me and you to have eternal life. Is that all? Is that all? Is that all? I don't know how the Lord spoke to Noah. It doesn't say. Because there was no one else living for God, so the Lord had to speak to him personally. And he told him what he was going to do. It repents me that I've made man. You say, well, that's a cruel thing for God to do. Some of you might say, well, I've read in the Old Testament and it's a cruel thing. God giving instructions for every person in certain tribes to be killed. What kind of God is that? I'll tell you what kind of God it is. It's the same as a medical doctor, a surgeon, that cuts a cancer out of a fellow human being. It causes pain and bloodletting and whatever, but it saves the person's life. And God would give instructions for whole tribes to be eliminated because he was excising a spiritual cancer from the midst of humanity. One archaeologist had nothing to do with God, but one archaeologist who labored in the Middle East, the Bible lands, he said, the things that we have excavated and found, the God of the Old Testament, he said, did future generations an untold service when he gave instructions for these people to be eliminated because they were so wicked and so ungodly
that God had to excise them from the midst of humanity in order that the whole not be corrupted. You follow me? And let me tell you, this nation is coming close to spitting in God's face. Just a few hours ago, the governor, or was it Arizona or Nevada? Arizona. Vetoed a bill that had been drawn up by the House that if a photographer did not want to take pictures of a homosexual wedding, they didn't have to, because it violated their spiritual faith. Or if a bakery didn't want to bake a cake that was going to a wedding between two men or two women, that they didn't have to do it, but the lady vetoed it. And let me tell you, that's slapping God in the face. I'm the pastor of this church. I cannot, they cannot perform a ceremony

0: placing a seal of approval upon such actions. Now, I believe that homosexuals should be treated with dignity and respect as an alcoholic is, or a gambler, or whatever the case might be. They're human beings. But to condone what they're doing, I don't condone what the alcoholics do. I don't condone what Las Vegas does with all the gambling and what's that other place up there? Atlantic City. Well, nowadays it's anywhere. I don't condone it, but that doesn't mean I'm going to lambast the people. I'm not going to do that. But I'll love them while hating their sin. Now, I'm not going to finish this message. I think that's obvious. But when God spoke to Noah, how he did it, I don't know, and said, I'm going to wipe everything off of this earth except you, your wife, your sons, and their wives. Because Noah, you have found grace in my sight.
1: Thank you. Glory to God.
0: Years ago, I heard G.E. Chambers. He was one of the greatest preachers I ever heard. He related this incident. He pastored for years in the great state of Arkansas. He pastored in Louisiana whenever I heard him. I won't name towns other than what I've said, but he spoke of one of the first Assembly of God churches built in the state of Arkansas. Today they have, I guess, over 600, I suppose. And a preacher came and stretched a tent and began to preach the gospel. I was raised in that. My daddy built I don't know how many churches, and Jerry Lee Lewis and myself would play piano for him, he and my mother. People got saved by the hundreds. Churches were built. And people were getting saved under this dear brother. Francis and I, in 1956, preached a meeting in a certain town in Arkansas. And right across the street from the church was a family, quite wealthy, who belonged to that church and who was so gracious and kind to us. They were descendants of the preacher of which I'm speaking about, that was preaching the meeting many years before. We had hours of conversation with them as they told us many things concerning those days. They ran out of food one particular time, and it was so bad. They lived in a little tent by the side of the church, the tent stretched for the meeting. Kids were so hungry, they were crying for food. They didn't have any money and no food. They got down on their faces and told the Lord. They said, Lord, we're obeying you to the best of our ability. This was back in the early 1920s, but we've run out of food. We don't have any money. You're going to have to do something. When the Lord does something, he does it beautiful. One of the kids said, after two or three hours, ran into the tent, said, Mommy, Daddy, said, come out here. He walked out, and there was the longest automobile he'd ever seen in his life. A big 16-cylinder Packard. 16 cylinders in that engine. That thing was so long you'd have to have hinges halfway to turn the corner. A lady stood there, sparkling diamonds on her ears and on her fingers. She introduced herself. She said, I am, and her husband owned over half of that county. She said, Reverend, I haven't been to your meetings. And I'm Methodist, But I was praying this morning, and the Lord said you needed some food. Would it bother you if I gave you something? He just stood there. She lifted the trunk, and there were hams, sacks of flour, sacks of sugar, sacks of rice, sacks of spaghetti, sacks of peaches, sacks of apples, sacks of oranges, sacks of bananas. The whole thing was pulled. They started, glory be to God and the Lamb forever. Woo!
1: Glory to God!
0: Incidentally, she was already saved, but she got baptized with the Holy Spirit a little later. One of the Tufts, T-O-U-G-H-S, Tufts in that little area. He was a bootlegger. And the preacher was cutting into his business. People were getting saved and stopping drinking. Woo! Hallelujah! That's the answer. That's the way. That's the answer. And he said one fine day, I'm going to run that preacher out of town. He was notorious for carrying with him a 18-foot whip. He boasted he could do whatever. He said, I'm going to beat that preacher half to death, and I'm going to run him out of town. I'm going to show him who's boss. You got cabbage up here. If you think you're going to overcome the Lord. So he comes with about four or five other Tufts. And they started cursing and hollering at that preacher, come on out here. When night falls, you're going to be out of town or we'll kill you. He never whipped. Use that whip except in one way. He walked up to the preacher and tapped his head with it and walked away. Some years later, he was killed in an automobile accident. When they walked around to look at the remains, there was a jagged scar right here. And I heard the brother say it. He said he looked down at that in that casket and saw that scar. And the Lord spoke to him and said, he tapped the head of my servant. And I have tapped his head. Some of you in this place need God. You need him desperately. Some of you by radio, by television, by the internet, you need the Lord desperately. He can go along with sin for just so long. Could you stand to your feet, please? I want Gabriel and three or four brethren to come and stand right down here. Francis, come, and you and Karen, please. God is a God of mercy and grace, but he's also a God of judgment. Nero, who commanded Paul to be killed, committed suicide in a ditch outside of Rome. Some here, God has spoken to your heart that you cannot keep going the way you are going. I'm going to ask you to step out, walk down one of these aisles. I'm not asking you to join our church. I'm asking you to make it right with God. I want you to come as we sing it right now, as the Spirit of God deals with your heart. Coming home. Coming.

want to sing it one more time, that's all. And God is dealing with you. You feel it in your heart. Let me tell you, He doesn't play church. You'd better heed. You'd better come. We're going to sing it just one time, that's all. One more time. I want you to step out because God loves you. He designed this service for you. I want you to come. Now.

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Those of you by television, by radio, by the internet, this is your moment as well. I want you to look at me. The first thing I want you to know is God loves you. Do you understand that? I don't care what you've done. I don't care who you are. God loves you. I want you to just say it under your breath. God loves me. Doesn't matter what you've done. He loves you. And he's promised if you'll come to him, he will not.

0: not turn you away. I'll guarantee that. That goes for television, radio, the internet. I want you to bow your heads, please, and I'm going to pray. I want you by radio, by television, by the internet, please, as God deals with you, bow your heads as well, please. I want you to say this after me. I've prayed with millions, and I'm not exaggerating. And now I'm praying with you. And I want you to repeat it after me. Dear God in heaven, I come to you. In the name of Jesus. I'm sorry for my sins. The things I've done. The way I have lived. Please forgive me. Cleanse me. With your precious blood. From all unrighteousness. With my mouth.
1: I confess.
0: The Lord Jesus. In my heart. I believe
1: that God raised Jesus
0: from the dead.
1: And he's alive.
0: This very moment. I accept Jesus Christ.
1: As the Savior of my soul.
0: And I make him.
1: The Lord of my life.
0: And according to his word.
1: At this moment,
0: I'm washed. I'm cleansed. I'm forgiven. I am saved. Praise God. Hallelujah. Mm-hmm. Praise God. Glory to God. Be

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1: Under Holy Spirit conviction, the sinner knows he needs a Savior, so he turns to the cross and puts his faith in Jesus Christ. Yet, when that new convert fails the Lord and sins, as all believers do, he works to follow rules and regimens that he believes will win him victory over the world, the flesh, and the devil. But instead, he loses again and again. So what must a believer do to triumph? In this extraordinary book, The Yoke of Bondage, written by evangelist Jimmy Swaggart, readers will learn how faith moved from the finished work of Christ summons believers to never-ending bondage. But if the object of faith is the cross of Christ, the believer will experience a life filled with victory. To get this powerful book, the number to call is 800-288-8350, or you can go online anytime at jsm.org.
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0: He's the God that cannot fail. Hallelujah. He's the God that'll take us over. And he's the God that cannot fail. Praise the name of the Lord. Praise the name of the Lord. Hallelujah. Glory, glory, glory, glory, glory.
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Well, praise God tonight. He's a wonderful, wonderful God, isn't he? Praise God. You know, I was born and raised on an Indian reservation. And our reservation was established in about 1891, one of the very last Indian reservations to be established. California was the last fighting grounds in this nation to conquer the Indians in that state. And our tribe had a range of mountains about maybe 100 miles long, 50 miles wide, and they were called the Serranos. And there must have been 20, 30,000 of them at one time. And at the turn of the century, when they established the reservation that I was on, there was less than 100. You see, when the Americans came, they destroyed and killed a lot of tribes. And the Serrano Indians, there may be one left in our tribe. But we're also part of another tribe that came together called Kuia. And they now live in the Palm Springs area and in the Banning area and in San Bernardino area. So I'm really a mixture of two tribes. But as a little boy growing up, I got to see just a picture of what things used to be. Because at nights, we didn't have electricity. We didn't have appliances and things like that. We literally lived off a wood stove or whatever. Outside, usually, we'd cook. And I remember as a little boy sitting around the bonfires at night, looking into the eyes of these old people. They were very old. And they would talk about the past and how they used to go in the mountains and collect acorns and live off the land. But there was a bitterness whenever they started talking about the white man. And as a young man, being underneath that, it does something to you when you're young. You feel second class. You don't feel like the others in school. So the Indian kids and us, we used to go to school. We always used to hang around together because we just didn't feel apart. And many of us, again, I believe that's why we got into alcohol and all this other stuff. But my mother, she could not watch a television program or any kind of movie or anything like that because a white man always won, and it upset her. And she was very bitter in her heart, very bitter. Her and I, we had a hard time trying to come and bind together. It was difficult. But I loved her, and she had good days, of course. But there's just things you had to watch when you got around her to talk. And the worst thing I could have done to my mom was marry a white girl. It didn't go over real well when I brought her home. I was so excited that day. I remember bringing her home, and I bought her an engagement ring, and I introduced her to my mom, and I thought my mom was going to kill her. See, I was the first one on the reservation to marry out of the tribe as a white girl. But praise God. As time goes on, I've tried. As I became a Christian also, I was the very first Christian to come out of our tribe. And and God blessed us. Still today, He's blessing our family because I believe that I came out of the family, but the family doesn't know it. But they're reaping the benefits of being of myself being a Christian. And I tried to lead my mom to the Lord when I became a Christian, and she just wouldn't have nothing to do with it. One day I was flying into Las Vegas to do a service there for a friend of mine. I got a call. They said, "You better get down here. Your mother's going to pass away very shortly. She doesn't have much time." I got into Las Vegas about midnight, and I drove all night to get to the hospital. And she was always adamant about God because she had

Could feel her shake. She said, "Roy, I'm ready. I'm ready." And I had her pray, and I prayed with her the sinner's prayer, and she accepted Jesus Christ in her heart with excitement, with feeling. And I knew. And I know today she's in that happy hunting ground with her people. You see, there's something about that name. Jesus. Jesus. Oh, my Jesus.

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Oh, my Savior. I love you, Jesus. Like the fragrance after the rain. Jesus. Jesus. Oh, my Jesus. Let heaven and earth proclaim kings and kingdoms, they shall all pass away, but there is something about

0: 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I love you, Jesus. I love you. Thank you, Jesus.
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6: 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But all in all, it's going to give you a better understanding of the Word of God. 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

The Word of God tells us to cast all our care upon Him, for He cares for you. I want you to think about that. He cares for you. Because the devil tells us many times that God doesn't care, but He cares for you. I want you to sing that second verse again, please.

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3: If you have your Bibles, go ahead and turn with me to the book of Ezra. Ezra chapter 3, we're going to read verse 10 through 13. Verses 10 through 13. If you're there, why don't you give me a big Sunday night amen. There we go. It says, "And when the builders laid the foundation of the temple of the Lord, they set the priests in their apparel with trumpets, and the Levites, the sons of Asaph, with cymbals, to praise the Lord after the ordinance of David, king of Israel. And they sang together by course and praising and giving thanks unto the Lord, because he is good, for his mercy endures forever toward Israel. And all the people shouted with a great shout when they praised the Lord, because the foundation of the house of the Lord was laid." Verse 12. "But many of the priests and Levites and chief of the fathers, who were ancient men that had seen the first house, when the foundation of this house was laid before their eyes, wept with a loud voice, and many shouted aloud for joy, so that the people could not discern the noise of the shout of joy from the noise of the weeping of the people. For the people shouted with a loud shout, and the noise was heard afar off." Pray with me and for me tonight as I minister a word of the Lord entitled this, Preference versus Purpose. Preference versus purpose. Dear Heavenly Father, we thank you for today, and we thank you for the opportunity that we have to come into your house, Lord, to worship you freely. Lord, I thank you that we have this chance to hear of your word. And Lord, even though it's challenging, Lord, we have a chance to grow deeper in our understanding, deeper in our walk with you. And I pray, Lord, that you do just that today. Every single one of us, God, that you would help us grow from your word today. Let it sink deep into our hearts and help us apply it to our lives today. In Jesus' name, and everybody said, amen and amen. Israel was a special nation. Israel was a nation chosen by God himself and formed by God himself. A nation that had never existed before. God took hundreds of years, talk about patience. God took hundreds of years to form them from one man, from one lineage, and for one purpose, to bring the Messiah to the world. Israel was a nation chosen by God, delivered out of the hands of Pharaoh in Egypt, given the law of God written by God himself, brought down from Mount Sinai to this people, a people anointed to create things that they probably shouldn't have been able to create. The Holy Spirit came upon them to fashion the articles that would go into the tabernacle, to fashion the Ark of the Covenant, more than likely from the gold that they borrowed from the Egyptians as they were walking out free.

God anointed them to form it. God chose this nation to carry the presence of God throughout the world. That's what the Ark of the Covenant was. That was the Shekinah glory of God that would rest upon that tabernacle. And they were the ones that would carry it throughout the world. David would be used by God to expand Israel, form them as a nation, no longer just separate tribes kind of living their separate lives, but now united. And not just united, but spreading. Their borders would start spreading through his rule, through his reign, through his conquering. And he would be the one that would form the plans of the temple. And as badly as he wanted to form it himself and build it himself, there was too much blood on his hands. But Solomon, his son, would see a reign of peace in Israel. Peace that Israel hadn't known before. And his son Solomon would be the one to build the first temple. And man, was it a beautiful temple. When you study God's word and imagine it in your eye, in your mind's eye, how beautiful this, how grand this temple would have been, a permanent place for the glory of God to dwell. At the dedication of the temple, fire would fall from heaven and revival would break out. God would move powerfully through the people in attendance. It was that night that Solomon would hear from God and say, "If my people who were called by my name would humble themselves and pray and seek my face and turn from their wicked ways, then will I hear from heaven. Then will I forgive their sins. Then will I heal their land." A promise from God, a powerful promise from God. God would show up. But it wouldn't stay this way. Israel had a lot of highs, but you know what? Man, it had a lot of lows. Israel would break into two kingdoms, the northern kingdom Israel, the southern kingdom of Judah. Northern kingdom of Israel would never have a godly king. Think about that. And when Ahab shows up, the Bible says that Ahab was more evil than all of them before him. Israel, the northern kingdom of Israel, became a heathen nation. For lack of better terms, for lack of better terminology, yes, there was a remnant, but the majority of the people, the majority of the king, all of the kings were evil and would lead the hearts of the people away from God into false idols. The southern kingdom of Judah, made up of just two tribes, they would have evil kings, but every once in a while, there'd be a spark. Every once in a while, there would be a revival. The strongholds would be torn down. The idols would be torn apart, and the hearts of the people would turn back to God. How? Because they had a godly leader who would not stand for the sin of the idols. They had a godly leader who was not ashamed to take a stand. And it would spark revivals. But here's my problem with revivals. If they don't last, was there really a change? We talk about revival all the time in the church world. God send revival, and I'm for it, right? It's ultimately talking about a move of God. God, move again, right? I'm for that. I'm all for that. I pray for that every day. But if it doesn't last, I don't want it. If it doesn't create a change in my heart, it's pointless. It's emotions. I'm tired of emotions in the church. Now, I'm Pentecostal. I get emotional. Don't get me wrong. There is an experience that you can have with God, and you should experience.

experience it if you haven't yet. But it's not about experience. It's about being changed. And as I'm changed, that's when I can really start to experience God in his fullness. That's what I want. But Judah's change wouldn't last because there would always be another king that would lead them yet again away from God. And they would be taken captive once again. It looked different. It wasn't slavery. It wasn't Egypt. But Babylon would rise up. It would take them captive. But a beautiful thing would happen. God would make a promise. Jeremiah the prophet would say this, 70 years, you will return. In 70 years, you will return back to the land. You could go read it for yourself. I don't have time tonight, but you can go read it for yourself in Daniel chapter 9, verse 2, where Daniel all of a sudden has the books of Jeremiah, and it's kindled in his heart because he realizes, wait, 70 years is almost up. 70 years is almost over. And he starts to intercede for the nation of Israel, currently in captivity, currently hurting. And Daniel starts to pray this. He doesn't say, God, forgive them of their sins. He says, God, forgive us of our sins. Too often we like to look at everyone else's sin. Man, have you seen that church and the way they do things over there? Have you seen their worship? Have you seen that person? Have you seen that pastor? Have you heard about this? Don't just pray, forgive them. Say, God, forgive us. Because I've got news for you. You've got some dirt in your life that needs to be cleansed that only God can cleanse. We need to start interceding for each other, but not in a pointing a finger kind of manner, but in a global manner, in a manner that we're together. God, forgive us of our sins. And Daniel starts to intercede for the nation of Israel. You want to know what happens? Just as God prophesied to Jeremiah, just as Daniel starts to be quickened to pray for Israel and starts to intercede for them, God started a return to Jerusalem. A nation that looked like it might not exist again, living in another nation, embedding themselves in that nation. Now all of a sudden, God opens the door for a group of people to start a return. King Cyrus would be the one to make the decree in Ezra chapter 1. You can read it. He sends a group, but not just any group. He sends, number one, he sends them with everything Nebuchadnezzar stole out of the house of God. 70 years is a long time. I sometimes forget what happened yesterday, much less 70 years ago or 70 years from now if I look back on my life. I might forget a lot. But you know what? God never forgets. God's promises always come true. And when God restores, he restores fully and completely. That lost family member that's wandered away, I'm here to tell you, he's gonna restore them, but not just a little bit, fully and completely. God will restore them. When God restores, it's full, it's complete. And he sends the group with everything that Nebuchadnezzar had stolen. Not just that, he sends this group with one task. A foreign king says, God has told me to do this, to form a special group to do one thing, go and build God a house. Go build God a house.

It's been destroyed. It's been taken off the earth. But you now are tasked to go. They had priests, go. They had singers, go. They had workers who were good with their hands to go. Everything that they needed to build a temple and to perform its rituals were provided. And when they get there, the first thing that's built is an altar. Hallelujah. The first thing that was built was an altar. Why? So they could have the burnt offering sacrificed. They can perform sacrifices not just once, but daily. Every day, according to they were supposed to, they made sure that they started the sacrifices once again. Imagine being there. Imagine, I tell the kids that all the time. I do that. When I read the Bible, sometimes I imagine what it would be like to be there. Imagine being in that group sent by King Cyrus. You show up to Jerusalem and it's a mess. But rock by rock starts to get built. An altar starts to be formed. And the first sacrifice in 70 or more years is finally given. Man, I could just imagine what that would feel like. I could imagine raising my hands. I don't know if they did that back then. I don't know. But I could imagine raising my hands to heaven and thinking in my heart, God, you've returned. God, you're back. Your promises have come true. Everything that you said is happening right before my eyes. A worship would start to rise up in my heart and in my life. And I can just imagine that happening to these people. Finally getting to worship God properly. Not just in a room facing Jerusalem, but in Jerusalem. They did everything right. And they started to gather supplies to start building the temple again. 2 years after they returned, according to Ezra chapter 3, it would be 2 years, and in the second month of that second year, Levites were now being appointed to do the work of the temple. Men were now appointed to do the labor of building the temple. And the first step, they laid the foundation. You can't build a house without a foundation. They lay a foundation. And the way they orchestrated, as that foundation was finished, the priests would put on their robes. They would grab the trumpets. The sons of Asaph, the choir, the great choir director of David, would grab the cymbals. And they would start to worship and to praise God. Why? They would say it, for God is good. You don't need a reason to praise other than this. God is good. It doesn't matter what's going on in your heart and in your life. It doesn't matter the anxiety that might be ruling and reigning. It doesn't matter the fear. You name it, you list it, it doesn't matter. It might feel like you have no reason to praise, but you have a reason to praise. God is good. God is good. And his mercies, they endure forever. It doesn't matter when you need that mercy. It'll never run out and it'll never run dry. I know the endless source, and his name is Jesus. And if you ever find yourself in that hole, in that dark place in life, it's time that you praise. It's time.

about your worship, and it's not the action of praise. That's not what we're saying. When we say you feel that depression coming over, you start to praise. It's not just the action of praise. It's who you praise. Because what that praise does is it reorients your focus from me to him. He's the one that lives in that praise. He should be in the center of that praise. It's not the action of praise that frees me. It's who I'm praising that frees me. They start to praise, and they don't just praise a little here and a little there. A great shout comes out of them. They can't help it but to praise the Lord. God's people should be a people of praise, a people of adoration, a people that are not scared to lift up the name of Jesus. And I'm not just talking about in church. Your life should always be an attitude of praise. Always. So that no matter what's happening in your heart and in your life, people around you are like, why are they singing? I sing because I'm happy. Well, why are you happy? Let me tell you what Jesus has done for me. They start to sing and to praise, and a great shout starts to come out of them. His promises, God's promises, finally coming to pass. And a great shout. It's okay to shout when God starts moving. It's okay to shout when God starts to move. But you see, there was another group of people. There was more than just a shout of praise going on. There was a group of people in the crowd that day, an older generation that had seen Solomon's temple. They knew what it looked like. They had witnessed it themselves. And the focus here isn't older generation. The focus is this. There were a people that had seen the older house, the older temple, the beautiful, majestic Solomon's temple. They had known the majesty. They knew the footprint. They knew how big it was. They knew that God's presence was in there. And when this group saw the foundation of the second temple, they didn't shout. They wept. They cried. This temple's not as large. It's got a smaller footprint. This temple is not as nice. The material has changed a little bit. The Ark of the Covenant is not in this temple. It's different. It's not the same. You see, they were focused on the physical foundation, the physical temple that was being built, and not what God was doing. God's promise was coming true, but they weren't focused on that. They were focused on what was. They were focused on the past, and this cry would send mixed signals. Weeping mixed with the shouting. And the Bible says that people could not discern the shout of joy from the noise of weeping. It was heard. In fact, verse 13 says it was heard afar off, but it was just noise. You couldn't tell what was what. You couldn't discern the weeping from the shout. It all intermingled, and it all sent mixed signals. Now, as a children's pastor, I like to maybe involve the audience a little bit. So let's get a real-life example of what this might look like. Let's get a real life example. Number one, we're going to make sure you're still awake, right? Amen. But I'm going to need everyone's participation. This is what we're going to do. On the count of three, I want you to shout your favorite color. Whatever it is. It doesn't matter what color it is.
right? I always joke around with the kids, if you grab the giant box of crayons and you look on the back at all the different colors, one of them is mac and cheese. No lie, that's a real color. If your favorite color is mac and cheese, yell it out. If that's your favorite food and you want a disguise, that's fine too. I want everyone on the count of three to shout out your favorite

0: But let's do this. Let's do it one more time, but this time, everyone's gonna shout red. On the count of three. One, two, three.
1: Red!
0: No confusion. None. The first time, I couldn't make out what anyone said because everyone has a different preference. My preference is blue. I love the color blue. That's my favorite color. It always has been since I can remember. Blue is my favorite color. But if I'm shouting my favorite color, you're shouting your favorite color, and everyone in the building is doing that, it just sounds like a jumbled mess. I can't pick out a single color, but the moment we all in tandem, all together, shout one color, red, all of a sudden, it can be heard across the room. Because now we're all saying the same exact thing. You see, the reason why I did this is because as I look out in the church today, I see the same problem that Ezra wrote about. I see the exact same issue. First of all, before I even get to that, understand this, the foundation has been laid. Oh, come on, that deserves an amen. The foundation has been laid. What is this foundation? The message of the cross. The message of Jesus Christ and what he did at Calvary. It has gone out to the world. It's gone out to the world from this platform. And there's other platforms around this nation and around the world that I know of that the message of the cross is being preached to the masses. The foundation has been laid. It's there, and there's no other foundation that the church can be built on. Let's go ahead and get that out of the way. That's the cornerstone of the church, Jesus. He, Christ alone, is the cornerstone. And this message, this foundation, is the one for the revival that people cry out for. It's the one for the freedom, for the deliverance, for healing, you name it. Jesus paid for it. And you don't have to beg for it. You can come boldly into the throne of grace, the Bible says. Not as a beggar, as a son, or as a daughter of the Almighty King. This foundation has been revived and is now available to nations around the world. However, the church would have the same two reactions. The church, the exact same reactions. There's a group of people, and I believe that I'm looking at them with praise and joy in their lips, praise in their hearts, thanking God for this revival that is starting to take place. Because you know what needs to be revived first? Me. I'm looking at a group of people who have been revived, who have been touched by the almighty power of God. I'm looking at that, at those people right here, right now. And if you can look at your life and say, Pastor Jonathan, I have not been, well, that's an easy fix. Whosoever shall call on the name of the Lord shall be saved. You can be revived. I'm looking at a people that God has revived, that God has healed, that God has touched powerfully, that has seen God's promises of the gospel come true for them. But there's also a group of people that instead of praising, they're weeping. Might not be literal tears, maybe it sounds something like this. Why did God use them? Why did they have to let that person preach? Why did they have to let that person sing? I don't like that song. I don't like the way they are conducting that service. I don't like how they got rid of this or that. Or pretty sure I've heard it all. Our weeping might sound a little bit different. It might not be physical.

go weeping and ripping our clothes saying, where is God? Might not be that. But I hear weeping. Why did it have to be them? There's a major problem with this. Just like a moment ago with the colors, it becomes hard to discern what God is really doing. The masses see a church in division. The masses see a church that can't get it together, saying one thing but living another. The masses see arguing. They see the backbiting. They see the gossiping. We're human, it's going to happen, but that's no excuse because it shouldn't happen. And I'm here to tell you, the masses are listening afar off. What do they hear? What do they hear? Can they discern what's being said? Can they truly hear what God is doing? So what's greater? What's greater? Is it preference or is it purpose? Is it who I want to listen to? Or is it who God is using in the moment? Is it my favorite singer? Or am I letting that person who I can't stand still minister to me because I'm a mature Christian? Is it preference or is it purpose? Well, Pastor Jonathan, what's the purpose? I'm glad you asked. Soul saved. That's the greatest purpose of the church, if you didn't know, to bring as many people with us to heaven as we can. And that's not just for us on this stage, that's for you in the pew, sitting there right now watching by the network. You, the Christian body, you were called to do the work of the ministry. In Ephesians 4, the fivefold ministry, apostle, prophet, evangelist, pastor, teacher. We have a job. You want to know what that job is? To get you ready so you can go out and work. So you can go out and minister. Preach the word. To preach the word. That's what you're supposed to do. The purpose is to see souls saved. And those souls that get saved, here's another purpose, to see them be filled with the baptism in the Holy Spirit. A second subsequent work that has the purpose, you ready for this? To send you out and preach to every nation. To send you out into your world, into your community, into your job, into your family. That's you, that's your job. The Holy Spirit indwells you. At the baptism with the Holy Spirit fills you to empower you for service. The purpose is to see healing, to see deliverance from sin, to see the broken made whole, to see the hurting comforted, to see the dying revived. This is the purpose of the gospel. It can be boiled down to this. The purpose is the message of Jesus Christ and everything that he paid for at his death. That is the purpose. And it's easy to see when asking what is greater, that the purpose is greater. Singers, musicians, go ahead and come up. It doesn't matter who the preacher is. I'm going to say that one again so it sinks in a little bit, because you know what? If we're being honest, we're all guilty of that at some point in time. Doesn't matter who the preacher is. It doesn't matter who the singer is. It doesn't matter who just took your spot that you sit in every Sunday morning or Sunday night. You want to know what matters?
Jesus. Are they preaching the good news of Jesus Christ? Are they preaching the word? If that is yes, then we should be shouting. Then we should be praising. Then we should be thanking God for what he's doing and his promises coming to fulfillment. We should be lifting up our hands, worshiping the Almighty God who still moves today. That's what we should be doing. And here's something beautiful. Here's something that's astounding to me. The prophet at this time is Haggai. And while there were two groups of people, one shouting and praising and one weeping, Haggai would write this in Haggai chapter 2, verse 9. The glory of this latter house shall be greater than of the former, saith the Lord of hosts. And in this place will I give peace. While they were focused on the past, while they were focused on their preference, God was making promises. The best is not behind. The best is just ahead. And I'm here to say that promise from God is still true today. Azusa Street was powerful, but that's nothing compared to what God is about to do. The healing ministries of the 50s, 60s, and 70s, man, were they powerful. But God is about to open up the windows of heaven. God is about to move over every nation in this world. I believe it. And I'm here to tell you, the past was great. The 80s of JSM was phenomenal. And I love watching those old crusades. But I'm here to tell you, the latter will be greater than the former. Not because the former was nothing, but because God has now laid a foundation. Line upon line, precept upon precept. Here a little, there a little. God is about to move. You think what God has done before was good? Just wait till you see what he's got for you next. God is not done with you. God is not done with this ministry. God is not done with this nation. The latter will be greater than the former. Come on, lift up your hands, church. Let's all stand up across this church. Lift up your hands. It's time we thank him for what he's about to do. Don't beg him for what you want him to do. Thank him for what he will do. Because God's about to move. The latter will be greater than the former. And in this place, in this house, on this foundation, I'll give peace. I'll give joy. I'll give contentment. I'll give healing. I'll give perseverance. I will give strength in their moment of weakness. I will provide when it seems like all hope is lost. I'm here to tell you, God is on the move. God is moving.
And it's time.

that we all join together in one voice, with one purpose, united together under one banner, the message of Jesus Christ. This altar call is simple. I want to do just that today. I want everyone to come out of your seats and gather around this altar as they sing whatever they feel led to sing. Come down, let's join together. Let's join our faith together and start believing God for what He's going to do.

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Let's all of us lift up our hands to heaven and let's agree together that the best is yet to come. Dear Heavenly Father, we thank you for who you are.

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2: 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It is If Not for Grace, that's Martha Borg. 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His Voice Makes the Difference, that's by Dad. And Live from Nashville, that's by Dad. 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

The church said hallelujah. The church said praise the Lord.

Son hath made free is free indeed. I'm going to have this choir with Nancy to sing this second verse one more time. There are some of you, you're bound by fear, by doubt, by unbelief, by one of the vices, nicotine, alcohol, drugs. There's only one power that can break that chain, and that's Jesus Christ and what he did at Calvary's cross. And while they sing this song one more time, if there is a bondage in any heart in life, you can get rid of it tonight. I said you can get rid of it tonight. I said you can get rid of it tonight. By radio, by television, by the internet. Jesus is where you are just as much as he's here.

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1: Yes.
0: Sickness comes in. Family trouble comes in. Financial lack comes in. Anybody know anything about that? Anybody know anything about that? Satan tries to bind us, tries to keep us from our goal, but in the name of Jesus Christ, that old devil, that sickness, that bondage has to go. The curse of sin is broken. I have his authority.

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0: Welcome today to the Message of the Cross. This is Brother Loren Larson, and I'll be hosting the program this morning along with a panel of Bible students, people who love the Word and love you. And we're going to do our best to look at Romans chapter 7 and verse 13 today, finish up a little section that I've called Paul's post-conversion run-in with the law. It's not a true section division, but it notes a transition, I think, to another emphasis by the apostle. So we're glad that you have tuned in with us, and we're just very glad to have you with us. Tell someone else about a study or the message of the cross as we study God's Word, and we would love to have as many people sitting in, learning with us as is possible, and that includes you and your friends. So share the good news with someone else. Let me mention before I do that, on Monday, we will begin Share-a-thon, Share-a-thon 2026. Seems hard to believe that we're already halfway through the year, the sixth month, and here we are in Share-a-thon. The Share-a-thon is that period of time in each month where we come and we ask your help, the viewers' help, with television time, radio time, and internet, what it costs us to put SBN on those programmings and on those platforms and extend it then around the world. Quite a number of people, and gentlemen, I forget, I think they gave us a number of 3 to 4 billion people, potential watchers, viewers. That's huge. And that doesn't mean that all are watching. We understand that. But the potential of it, especially with the internet, it may even be greater than the numbers we're given, because the internet is becoming more and more of a source of information all around the world, even into third world countries where you might not think it would be available. It has become available. So you help us with the costs of these venues, and it's important. So help us to take the gospel around the world Monday, Tuesday, Thursday, and Friday of next week. Share-a-thon. And so appreciate it so very, very much. Good to have Dave Smith with us.
1: Yes, sir. Glad to be here. Yeah. Fantastic Friday.
0: All right. I was waiting on that. I knew it was. If you weren't going to say it, I was going to.
1: There you go.
0: Fantastic Friday. Good to have you, my friend.
1: Yes, good to be here.
0: Yeah, Dr. Dupree, good to have you this morning.
2: It is always good to be with you, Brother Lauren.
0: Yes, sir. Listen, I think we've made announcements over Francis and Friends. You mentioned this, but today would be your last day here at the ministry.
2: Yes.
0: And you're going back with your lovely wife to Tennessee?
2: We're moving back to Tennessee actually next week.
0: Wow. So a quick move.
2: Everything just kind of fell into place very quickly. And I'm going to miss it here. Part of me, part of my heart will always be here. I have a tremendous amount of respect for everyone here, for the Swaggerts. I mean, you and Dave have worked alongside Brother Swaggart as long as anyone else in the ministry.
0: This is true.
2: The short time I've been here, my respect and love has grown immensely for everyone here. But we found out we're going to be new grandparents.
0: And this is the first one?
2: That's the very first one.
0: Yeah.
2: Sister Swaggart looked at me the other day and she's like, I don't blame you, I'd be going too.
0: Yeah. Well, we will miss you, and we have appreciated your input, appreciated your effort and your work here at the ministry. On the programs, I've always enjoyed your comments and your thoughts. So appreciate you being here. We'll be praying for you, and just wanted to let the people know why you won't be here in the future. It's not because I got mad at you and threw coffee at you and you threw rotten bananas at me. But we are very, very grateful for what you've done while you're here.
2: Well, thank you.
0: You bet. All right. Dr. David Watts.
3: Yes, sir. Thank you for having me this morning. I want to make a couple quick announcements. July 12th, I'll be at the Happy Gospel Church in Bradenton, Florida, with Pastor Bill Bailey. And, of course, everybody is familiar with him, and I love to go down to that area. And then the next weekend, July 18th and 19th, I'll be at the Fountain Gospel Chapel in Kaiser, West Virginia, with Pastor Mike Goldison. That Saturday, I'll be doing a How to Study the Bible workshop And then that Sunday morning at 10 a.m., I'll be preaching there in West Virginia. So looking forward to that. Hope to see everybody out there. I want to make another announcement. Today is the deadline for application for the fall semester of Jimmy Swaggart Bible College. You can see the information there on the screen, jsbc.edu, or call 225-768-3890. Pastor Jonathan and I are both here, obviously, this morning. You can email me, david.watts@jsm.org, or you can email jonathan.steele@jsm.org. If you have any questions about the admissions process or any questions about anything, for me, that's probably the best way to get a hold of me is by the email. And we look forward to the fall semester. We're going to have a big move this summer, moving over to our new facilities, and we're very excited about that.
0: So, again, the whole process doesn't have to be completed, but the application has to be in today. So
3: yes, today.
0: If someone was thinking, well, I can't possibly get everything done by today, that's really not the issue. But you have to get started. That is the issue.
3: That's the issue.
0: And you've already extended the deadline from the end of May to a couple of extra weeks. If you have been on the fence, so to speak, and now you thought it was too late, it's not. And so take advantage of the extension and become a part of JSBC as the Lord leads you. Jonathan Steele, good to have you here.
4: It's great to be here. Just one announcement. Coming up in the month of July, July 22nd through the 26th, we're going to have two conferences running simultaneously right here on campus at Jimmy Swaggart Ministries. The first one is Crossfire International Youth Conference. Again, July 22nd through the 26th. This is for ages 13 and older. And so you want to make sure that you register. Now, there are two different options to register for this. Number one is paid at $75. That's going to include all of the activities that the youth could be included in, all of the late nights, all of the food that's available, things like that. Or if you're saying, you know, Pastor Jonathan, I just want to come to the services, there is a free registration option that you can click and you can fill in just like you would for camp meeting, so that we know that you're coming. It helps us get ready, helps us know how many people to expect on campus so that we can be fully prepared with our volunteers. And the second conference that's happening at the exact same time, July 22nd through the 26th, is International Kids Conference. Our theme this year is God's Masterpiece. Dr. David Watts is going to be one of the people ministering for us. We've got an awesome lineup of ministers, not just for IYC, but for IKC. This is for ages 6 to 12 years old. And again, you can register for us as well. PowerhouseKids.org/IKC. Make sure you get registered and you make your plans to be with us July 22nd through the 26th.
0: All right, very good. Joseph and his daughter Jane are in the Buffalo, New York area, really with the Cross River Tabernacle there, and Pastor Mike Chorey. And they are in the middle of actually a conference. It's the Grand Island, New York location, Cross River Tabernacle. I watched the opening service, or at least Joseph's service, last night on Facebook. It is available, and they did a fantastic job. Mike Chorey, a friend of mine, I consider him a friend, not just a brother, and someone that has been uniquely qualified to teach and proclaim the message of the cross. And he is busy with others taking the message of the cross around the world.

0: And so their emphasis this weekend is being held there in the church. And again, the list of conference situations was given last night in the opening comments. And if you go to work for Mike Choerey, he's going to put you to work. So again, there'll be services pretty much all day today, but Joseph will be ministering several times today at the Cross River Tabernacle. So take advantage of that, and I'm sure that it would be on Facebook or YouTube as well. I will be leaving today for Stevenson, Virginia. I have meetings there this weekend. Saturday night, we'll have a service at 6 p.m., and then Sunday at 11 a.m. Just two services, 6 p.m. Saturday night and 11 a.m. Sunday. Be with Word of Life Ministries in Adam and Molly Cubbage. Looking forward to returning there. And it's going to be good meeting. So if you can, be a part of what God is doing there. Molly and Adam are former students here at the Bible College that have raised a family and began work in the church several years ago, and they're doing a fantastic job. Then one more meeting for me in June. I'll be traveling to Brooklyn, New York to minister at the Brooklyn Tabernacle, Pastor Jim Cimbala. I will be preaching in the 12 o'clock service. Each Sunday they have two services, one at 9 a.m., another at noon, and I will be ministering in the noon service. So I'm anxiously awaiting the opportunity to spend some time with Pastor Cimbala. The great choir there has always been an influence on my life over the years that I directed the music in the choir here from 92 to 99. The Brooklyn Tabernacle Choir's music was preeminent in my selection of things that we chose to do for the choir. And they have just ministered to people for so, so many years. So it's a great privilege to be able to be asked and go and minister the Word of God there at the Brooklyn Tabernacle. That's June the 28th at 12 p.m. So if you're in that area, we would love to see you. Today, we are in Romans chapter 7 and verse 13. And Dave, let's go ahead and start with just the reading of this one verse. It closes out a section, and it's not really a section, but verse 13 is a transition to another main idea of the Apostle Paul. So I make it a division in my study. Dave, let's read verse 13, please.
1: Was then that which is good made death unto me? God forbid.
0: Once again, it is not the law that is at fault, but rather the sin in man, which is opposed to the law.
1: But sin?
0: The sin nature.
1: That it might appear sin.
0: Proclaims the divine intention of the law, namely, that sin might show its true colors.
1: Working death in me by that which is good.
0: The law was good and is good, but if one attempts to keep its moral precepts by means other than constant faith in the cross, the end result will be the working of death. Instead of life, all of this can be done, but only by faith in Christ and the cross.
1: That sin?
0: The sin nature.
1: By the commandment might become exceeding sinful.
0: This greatly confuses the believer. He is trying to live for God and trying with all of his strength and might, but continually fails. He doesn't understand why. The truth is that no one can live for God in this fashion. It is not God's prescribed order. That order is the cross. The Apostle Paul, as we've mentioned, as we've traveled through this section, is really dealing with the question one might ask, what danger does the law pose to the born-again believer? Again, that's what I come up with as I study that section. Paul is answering, what danger does the law present to a born-again believer? One would think that there would be no danger whatsoever in the law. And Paul has to clarify these statements that he's made in this section. He actually defends the law as being righteous and holy and good. And a Jew or a proselyte or even a God-fearer that had been converted to Christianity in the church in Rome would have had questions about some of the things that Paul has said earlier in Romans. Chapters 2 and 3, he makes it very clear that just having

0: Obeying the law is not sufficient for salvation. And the Jew would have raised his eyebrow at that. And then in Romans 5 and 20, Paul says this, "Moreover, the law entered that the offense might abound." The idea that the law causes offense would have again raised an eyebrow in the Jewish community. "For sin," verse 14 of chapter 6, "shall not have dominion over you, for you're not under the law, but under grace." Paul, what do you mean we're not under the law? What does it mean to be under grace? Again, it seems that the law is being brought down in its status. And then he says in verses 4 and 6 of chapter 7 that the believer is dead to the law and that the believer is delivered from the law, that all this is necessary in verse 4 and again in verse 6 so that we can in fact be united with Christ, and secondly, that we can bring forth fruit unto God, and as well bring forth an effort of living for God in the Spirit, in the newness of the Spirit. All this was necessary. All these statements would have caused the question to be raised, well, what is the law sin? So Paul opens this section by saying, chapter 7 and verse 1, he says, "Is the law sin? God forbid." And thus he begins to try to explain some of the statements that he has made previously in his exhortation, in his writing to the church at Rome. And again, as you have, as we have talked and stated, I felt that a statement made by Barclay, let me get to it. Barclay is, in fact, a commentator greatly respected, and I really thought that his statement about this particular section was apropos for us today. And now I'm running through the thought, trying to get it, and I have misplaced it. Well, I'll come back to it.
1: I was the only one that did that.
0: No, I had it here just lined up to go, and sure enough, as I moved through...
1: Let me ask you a question, verse 13. Paul is, again, he's asking a rhetorical question here, right? Because he's anticipating objections, or he's anticipating kickback. Was, did the law become something evil? Well, God forbid, no.
0: Right.
1: He does this a lot. Ask question, was then that which is good made death unto me? Well, God forbid. No, it wasn't, but sin that it might appear sin. I think that's an interesting way to put it in this verse, because sin is the true culprit here, not
0: right. The
1: law.
0: That's correct.
1: So sin is the culprit. God allows sin to be exposed through the law so that its exceeding sinfulness can be seen.
0: Yeah, and this is the purpose. Again, the law is not the problem. Barclay, this is the statement I was trying to locate, and I thought it was excellent. He said this concerning the section and verse 13. Paul deals with the torturing paradox of the law. I thought that was excellent. Yes. The torture, it's torturous because it doesn't seem to make sense. Barclay says, in itself, it is a fine and a splendid thing. It is holy. And yet the fact remains that this same law is the very thing through which sin gains entry into a man. How does that happen? And so Barclay has made the statement basically that it's a torturing paradox. It is to the mind. How could the law be wrong? What danger does the law pose for the born-again believer? Well, that's clearly defined as we travel through the section. And what Wiest says is this, without the incitement produced by the law, the evil nature was, and this is important, relatively dormant. That's what we covered and talked about yesterday. Relatively dormant. A fulcrum is an instrument in the form of a pole or a long stick, which when applied beneath an object will pry that object loose from its position. Just so, the sinful nature uses the law as a fulcrum by which to pry itself loose from its relative inactivity into activity. So the danger of that the danger that is posed by the entrance of law into the life of the born-again believer, it's not that the moral ethic is wrong, but the problem is that sin, the sin nature, will attempt to use the law to bring its former state of dominion back into a place of prosperity, into a place of reality in the believer. We believe that even after being born again, the sin nature remains. Our next section, Paul deals specifically with that, not so much as with the law, but as what is actually in men. And if there's any proof, evidence in the scriptures at all of born-again men having a sin nature, I believe it's found in 7:14 through 7:20, our next section. But this section has dealt primarily with the law. The law. What is the problem with the law? The law is righteous and holy and good. So as we come into it, we realize we've made four statements, and then we'll start working through this verse, gentlemen. Four statements or four responses to the law that will occur or could occur in the life of a born-again believer. Number one, when a person hears the law, born again or no, they have a choice to accept it or rebel against it. They could ignore it. They could push it away. Oh, I'm not gonna follow that rule. That's not for me. Don't tell me what to do. That's sin in human beings talking, and it does happen with born-again believers when the Word of God is expressing a moral ethic, something that needs to be practiced or embraced by the believer. He can push it away. She can push it down. So a moral ethic, not just the law of Moses, but any moral ethic, could be ignored or rebelled against. Number two, the expressed prohibition could also cause a desire for the very thing prohibited to rise up in the heart of the individual. We find this in Romans 7:5, where Paul said, passions of sins or motions of sins were by the law. But the one that makes the most inroad into the born-again person is the third response, and we talked about this yesterday. It is the arena of deception. The deception becomes hurtful and becomes practical in the life of the Christian when the Christian views the law and decides that they have the ability, or it is their responsibility in and by themselves, to keep that law. That is deception. They really think that they can do what the Bible says we are to become. What we are able to accomplish in our own strength, in our own effort, through education, through routines, through religious activity. That's deception, and that's sin working in the individual. So number one, rebellion. Number two, the law could actually be the fulcrum that sin uses to bring a wrong desire into the heart. Number three, deception. We could be fooled by the law. Paul said this in this section, said he was deceived by that which was good, and actually tried to, in his own strength, in his own effort, as a born-again man that loved God, tried to live for God of his own accord and began to fail and experience death. That's what the danger that the law poses. So the only response, the fourth response, that is appropriate is that we see the moral code that God has for believers, whether it's expressed in Old Covenant or New Covenant. If it's a moral ethic, if it's a code that the Holy Spirit has implied to your heart and into your life, or you see it written on the pages of Scripture, those things cannot be accomplished by our own strength. They are to be accomplished, but they are to be accomplished through the grace of God, which is activated into our lives and our hearts and our minds by faith and faith in Christ alone. So when we trust in who Christ is and what Christ has done, grace begins to flow, and we find that the Holy Spirit is the power source that causes ethic, morality, character changes within the framework of the individual, and now we're not trying to be good. We're actually experiencing the life of Christ transforming us. And you'll find that you don't respond the same way

to things anymore because the Holy Spirit's work has changed the inner man. So to think that we can do things by ourselves is the great problem. It's deception. We should probably recognize if we rebel against the law. We should probably recognize if the law

0: the death. All the good law does is reveal the death that's already on the inside. Okay. That's really what it does. Right. It, like you've just said, it brings out, it creates that leverage for the sin nature to be dislodged. So it's no longer dormant, but it's active. And that's where the great deception comes from, because I think I can do it myself when all I'm doing is getting myself into more trouble. It's like whenever we say something to our wife and then we realize that's a mistake. So we grab a shovel and start digging deeper, right? That's really what is happening here. We're like, man, I can do it myself. And when we realize we can't do it ourselves, we grab a shovel and we just keep digging deeper and deeper and deeper. And that's what makes us feel like we're dying on the inside.
1: Yeah. I mean, and go ahead.
2: Well, going back to chapter 6, verse 12, let not sin, the sin nature, therefore reign in your mortal body. Brother Swaggart's notes is showing that the sin nature can once again rule in the heart and the life of the believer. So the believer has been saved, accepted Jesus, and is living for God, and the sin nature has been dethroned off of their life. That monarch is no longer reigning over their life. But if you fall into the place of dependence upon the law and keeping the law and your own self-righteous and self-effort, now that monarch can rule once again in the life of the believer.
1: Correct.
2: So that's where a lot of people get confused.
1: Yeah.
2: Because when you initially accept Jesus and you feel like, you know, you just like
1: you're experiencing the reality.
2: Yeah, it's reality. And you're, man, you've accepted the Lord. You feel great. Things are going well. And now you have to live for God every day. And that's where this struggle comes in. That's where this, when we start saying, okay, now my sanctification is up to me and I have to, it's all dependent on me. And we get away from what we began in the spirit, and now we're trying to be perfected by the works of the flesh. We're trying to rely on ourselves. So going back to chapter 6, verse 12, now sin is going, now it can come back and reign in our heart again because we're going about it the wrong way.
1: Yeah.
2: You said it this week several times, and it's a great quote, trying to live for God without God.
1: Yeah. Trying to be godly without God, yeah. Carter Conlon.
2: Yeah.
1: Yeah, heard it from him. It's a great statement. And it goes all the way back to the garden.
2: Yeah.
1: Eve was deceived, thinking that if she would eat of the tree of the knowledge of good and evil, that she would be more pleasing to God. She was deceived. Sin, they didn't have a sin nature, but sin represented by the serpent used the commandment, thou shalt not, used that commandment as a starting point. Yeah. That's what it means, taking a base of operations, taking occasion, or as the illustration Wiest gives, the fulcrum. If there was no commandment, there was nothing to leverage.
0: Right.
1: And so what appealed to her was something that was caused by deception, and it came from a source of sin. Here's the problem with the born-again believer. You still have sin in you.
0: Right.
1: A point I made yesterday, and I'm going to keep making it, especially as we travel through the next section. Wiest properly says that after the born-again experience, the sin nature is, listen closely, relatively dormant. Now, what that means is not a total dormancy or a total absence. It means that it still exists. It still can impact the believer. In this next section, 7:14 through 7:20, it's going to be very clear, at least it is to me, that sin, even after the born-again experience, is never completely dormant or absent. But what brings the ability of sin to a place of dominance is when we approach our Christian experience in the wrong way. So you're basically allowing sin to step up into a place of rulership and control of your inner man. And it's the inner man that drives the actions, the thoughts, and the deeds. Your body doesn't respond to just doing things by itself. Sin can't bypass you to activate.
0: Right.
1: It travels through
0: right.
1: you.

0: So sin, when it's ruling and impacting, I believe, starts with a desire, perhaps starts with a thought. And if the grace of God isn't flowing properly, you and I will fail. We will fail. But again, going back to the statement by Wiest, the sin nature is present and relatively dormant. So we shouldn't be surprised when we find that a response of ours is incorrect. Not every sin action is the result of a dominating sin nature. I want to say that again. Not every action of sin in the life of the believer is because you have changed your object of faith. That is the premier problem. But it's not the only, sometimes you're just tempted by a situation to bark out something you shouldn't. And the Holy Spirit will climb all over you. You haven't changed the object of your faith. But here's what the problem comes. When temptation occurs and we respond wrongly because sin is still in us, we oftentimes say, oh, I've got to fix that. And this is where another race starts. When we think we can fix our inappropriate action or reaction by a law. Yeah. Oh, well, I'll read more. I have to be more consecrated. No, what you need is more grace. What you need is the activity of the Holy Spirit in your life. And we make the mistake of saying, oh, well, if I do this, then I won't do that again. And we create a law. And when we do that, sin is going to use that law as a fulcrum, as a base of operations, and start to dominate.
1: That's the mindset that's so hard to get rid of. When you grow up in church and you grow up in a Christian home and you are convicted by your sin, which is proper to do. If you do something, you do something sinful, you feel the conviction. And that's good, but then you immediately start thinking, okay, I need to read more, I need to pray more, I need to cut this out. And some of that is good. It's good to say, you know what, I need to devote myself to prayer and the Bible more. But it's the way, that kind of mindset, I mean, that's was my whole life. Yeah. That's how I try to approach everything.
0: Let me interject here, David. What you've just described is those actions becoming the object of your faith.
1: That's what it is. While every sin that we commit is not necessarily because we got our eyes off the right object of faith, I think we do need to, if we do feel convicted of sin, evaluate, do I have the right object of faith?
0: Oh, absolutely.
1: I think that's, yep. And you've stressed it before. Brother Swaggart used to stress it, that every single day he affirmed in prayer, said, Lord, I put my faith and trust in the cross and the finished work of the cross, not in myself, not in the church, but in what you did at Calvary. And so you mess up and you immediately start thinking, you know, punitively, I'm going to do this, this, and this. It becomes like paying a penance and becomes like, you know, I'm going to spend this much time and then God will be happy with me and God will, you know, accept my apology. I don't know about y'all, but I think I've spent a lot of time trying to apologize to God. And even when God has forgiven me, and I know he's free, I still come and just, you know.
0: Yeah. Well, the issue, again, is, and we need to take a break here, but the issue is when an inappropriate action, attitude, outburst occurs, we can look at ourselves and say, well, I should read more, I should pray more, I should go to church more. And some of those items might be a necessary adaptation.
1: Yeah.
0: But here's the problem. You've just created a law, and sin in you, the law is right, holy and righteous and good. Yeah. Read more. Yeah. The Bible says study to show yourself approved unto God. It says pray without ceasing. It says don't forsake the assembling of yourselves together. These are all scriptural, moral, ethic action. But when we place that up here as a law and we make that our focus, what happens is that sin in you uses that new law, even though you wouldn't call it that, as an opportunity to rise to dominance, and pride and arrogance in ourselves begins to rise. And before you know it, we have a bigger problem, and sin becomes exceedingly sinful. Yeah. This is difficult to understand. Oftentimes today, there are some that are struggling with the moral law out of the, well, not just the moral law, but the law period out of Moses. But oftentimes today, it's more likely that it's a religious law, the type of that which we've just described, that sin actually utilizes, sin in you, utilizes as an opportunity to take what is right and twist and pervert its purpose into that which is wrong. That's the danger of law to the born-again believer. And we have to be very, very careful. Remember, as we break, your answer is always grace. The answer to failure is grace. what sin, what the law could not do, grace can do, and that's to bring you to a place where your actions are right, your attitude is right, your reactions become Christ-like, and that's what we're striving to become. We'll be right back.
2: 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Raising the dead, calming the storm, healing the sick. Miracles performed by Jesus Christ were marveled at by multitudes. Unfortunately, most in the masses followed Jesus for what he could do rather than who he was. But aside from seeing the power of God in action, which must have been wonderful to witness, what was the purpose of Christ's miracles? In this compelling book, The Miracles of the Lord Jesus Christ, evangelist Jimmy Swaggart covers many miracles from the life of Jesus. The cleansing of the leper, the calming of the storm, the healing of the woman with the issue of blood, and many, many more. As you read through the pages of evangelist Jimmy Swaggart's book, The Miracles of the Lord Jesus Christ, Brother Swaggart presents the evidence left behind by each miraculous event, faith in the Lord Jesus Christ. 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

0: All right, we are back. And I hope we're making this as clear as mud, this torturing paradox of the law. The law, moral ethic, moral code, is never wrong. I remember, gentlemen, when we first started preaching the message of the cross and emphasized the right object of faith, we emphasized that it wasn't a biblical action. The response that we got from the community, even here in Baton Rouge, was, well, they're teaching that we don't pray. They're teaching that we don't read. Yeah. They're teaching that we don't need
1: Calvinist
0: to attend.
1: Or whatever, or you just don't. I'm glad you brought that up, because there is, we've never, ever downplay the role of prayer and Bible study in the life of the believer, ever. But it's got to be in the right, or the conduct of the believer, how a person conducts themselves. I mean, that's so, Paul spends a lot of time talking about how we're to conduct ourselves, but we need to get the doctrine right first, and then as an outflow of that relationship with God, that's going to help us have proper conduct.
0: Yeah, exactly.
1: And, I mean, you've devoted your life to Bible study. You would never tell anybody they don't need to spend time in the Word. That's preposterous to think about. And to say that preaching grace is somehow just giving a license to sin, that's the opposite of what we're saying.
0: Yeah. You know what I feel, Dr. Watts, is that when we preach grace, we strike at the golden calf of religion.
1: Yeah.
0: That action that they have placed their faith in, that is literally a golden calf. The problem is the same problem as we see here. The action is holy and righteous and good.
1: Yeah, that's right.
0: The action is not to be discontinued, but the

0: The action is not why God loves you. It's not why God works in you. It's not why God delivers you. It's not why God moves on your behalf. He does all of that simply because you've accepted His Son. Yeah. And you love His Son. So we have to become dependent upon a flow of grace, and out of that then comes works. There is one movement in particular, and I'll just name it, the Grace Revolution. And it has, any time that we preach moral ethic, there's a danger when the church, before I finish that sentence, there's a danger when the church preaches moral ethic that we are just trying to create morality out of our own strength and effort. But Paul didn't back away. Right. Joseph likes this term. He wasn't nervous about preaching ethic, morality.
1: Yeah.
0: Look at Ephesians 4, the end of the chapter. Look at Colossians 3. We need to mortify some things. We need to lay aside, put off. Look at Romans 12, chapter 12, verse 9 through verse 14, parts of 15, moral ethic. So the apostles were not opposed to even drawing from the moral ethic from the law. Paul would preach, come out from among them and be ye separate. That's directly from the law.
1: Directly.
0: That's moral ethic. So what this group has said, the Grace Revolution, that if we preach moral ethic, we're preaching law. Once again, we're not understanding that the law is righteous and holy and good, necessary. We as preachers must preach the law. But as my good friend Curtis Hutchinson up in Atlanta, Texas, really Queen City, Texas, used to say, or still says, everyone told me what to do, but no one told me how to do the what to do. No one told me how to do the what to do. And if we preach the what to do, which is holy and righteous and good, without explaining how faith and grace works in the life of the believer, the what to do, we are just as guilty of producing sin in the believer. Listen, sin in the believer as if we ignored what was righteous and holy and good. So unless we explain grace properly, the believer himself will not be able to operate, respond, react, live as he ought to. And preaching ethic, preaching morality is a part of the preacher's job. But preaching ethic or morality without the understanding of Christ in the cross will always produce the opportunity for the sin nature in men to rise to a sense of dominion, of power and prestige.
1: Yeah, I'm reminded, a friend of mine is an evangelist, and one time he called church and said they had scheduled him. And he said, what time does your service start? He was trying to figure out when to get there and be there. And the pastor said, well, preacher, we have Sunday school at 9:30. And he said, okay, I love Sunday school. That sounds great. Let's do it. So he showed up at 9:30, sat on the front row, ready for Sunday school, ready to be there. And it reminded me what you're talking about. If someone says, hey, we're going to have an all-night prayer meeting, or hey, we're going to fast lunch and pray, or hey, we're all going to go through this book of the Bible, or we're all going to, let's do it. That's great. That's wonderful. I have no problem with that at all. But that's, if we're doing that to try to merit the favor of God and trying to, live righteously, then that's motivation is the problem. If it's, hey, right. If you tell me, hey, you're going to preach here, come to Sunday school, I'll be right there. I'll be ready to go taking notes. I love Sunday school. If you say, hey, we're going to, we're going to fast lunch and we're going to pray. Okay, let's do it. But it's just, what is the motivation behind that? I think that that's important because we don't neglect any of that. That's all great. But that, like you said, that in itself will become the object of our faith. I say, Lord, I read 5 chapters a day. I spend an hour in prayer. Why can't I overcome this sin in my life?
0: Right. And I think that's the issue, isn't it? Do these actions that are beneficial, and I loved what Bob Cornell said. He said, those are not Christian disciplines. Those are Christian privileges.
1: Yeah.
0: Those are privileges that will only make an impact on a born-again believer, because the Holy Spirit can open it up. And we do seek God for His favor. We do seek God. If my people, which are called by my name, will humble themselves and pray, God will respond properly. Be anxious for nothing, but in everything, by prayer and supplication, with thanksgiving, make your requests known to God. I wouldn't talk to my Father if I didn't think He could change it.
2: Right.
0: Yeah. If I didn't think He could affect the circumstance or situation. But here's the problem. When I think that the action is what produces holiness, if I think that the activity is what causes God to be pleased with me, and not the blood of Christ, not what Jesus did, not the sacrifice of Christ, then we're stealing the glory from the cross and the finished work of Christ without necessarily meaning so. And again, Barclay's point, the torturing paradox of the law, we got to make sense of this. It's not an elimination of the action or the ethic or the moral standards. It's how those standards are to be met and what do. They are beneficial to the believer. I got saved reading a Bible. I've been in love with the Word of God ever since. 41 years, I've never wanted to put it down. So the idea of not reading is foreign to me.
1: Yeah.
0: But if I think that the action is what causes God to love me and to send grace to me, I have violated the term grace.
3: Yeah. Yeah. If there's something that I've realized early in my Christian experience was, well, you have to read 4 or 5 chapters a day to read your Bible through in a year. Well, I'd read 4 or 5 chapters and not get anything out of it,
2: right.
3: But I could check off my box that I read those 4.
0: Yeah.
3: And I finally realized I don't have to, I want to.
0: Yeah. And again, we create these standards. The standards are fine.
3: Yeah. Yeah.
0: But I can tell you there's some days when I get to my Bible reading, that, I mean, all glory opens up as I start to read the Bible. Other days, my mind is too distraught or tied up into other things, and I read half a chapter and realize I don't have any idea what it was that I just read. So I had to go back.
1: Yeah.
0: And I'll start again. I'll fix that. And about halfway through, I realize I still ain't got it. And I may not get but a verse.
2: Yeah.
0: I may not be able to comprehend a verse, but if I could get one verse of God's Word awakened in me to help guide me and lead me, His Word is a lamp unto my feet, it's a light unto my path, I'm doing myself a favor, because I read not to be holy, I read to be informed.
1: Yeah.
0: And the Holy Spirit can make those things real. Should I have a goal? Is it wrong to have a goal as to how much I read? Absolutely not. But when it becomes a law that makes you think you're righteous and other people who don't do it aren't righteous, now you've created that opportunity for sin in you to use a commandment as a opportunity for sin to rise to dominion. This is the danger of law in the born-again believer.
2: And if I could... take just a couple minutes to focus on something you just said. You just mentioned that sometimes when you sit down to read the Bible, that you read and you realize you're 25 verses later and you have no clue what those 25 verses said, right?
0: True.
2: We get a question on Francis and Friends often. How do you guys do it, right? That's really the ultimate question. How are y'all able to pray so much? How are y'all able to read so much? I pray for 2 minutes and my mind is wandering and I've always got to refocus. I just want to take a second and really let people understand we're human too. Whenever we sit down to read the Bible, it's not like every single time tears are flowing down my face, my hands are lifted in the air, and the glory of God is just filling me and it's just a powerful experience. Does that happen? Yeah, that happens. I mean, it's God's Word. Of course it happens. Does it happen every single day? No, it doesn't. there are some times where I sit down to read God's word, just like you, just like people watching and listening, where I sit down to read God's word and it feels like work. It's not coming easy. Every word, every syllable is just difficult to get through. And then I realize I'm 15 verses down and I have no clue what was said. There's some days I wake up and I try to make it a practice where I read and I pray every day, first thing in the day. Mm-hmm. And there's days where I wake up and I'm trying to pray and I realize that my mind has wandered to what's going to happen later or what's going to happen tomorrow or what happened yesterday.
0: Right.
2: And I've got to refocus my mind. I just wanted to take a minute to say that's normal, that is a normal procedure. What happens, though, is we look at that moment in time, I can't pray right. I've got to pray more. I have to do this. And all of a sudden, we create a law out of it because maybe I'm not doing it properly. Maybe I'm the problem. Maybe everyone else gets it right but me. We start to isolate ourselves that way. We need to realize that is normal. And instead of creating a law of I have to, I like Brother Bob, it's a Christian privilege. It's not a Christian discipline. I don't have to. Man, I get to.
0: Yeah.
2: I get to pick up God's word every single day. And not just a chapter of God's word like some people throughout the world. I get the full gospel in my hands that I get to read through. I get to walk into the throne room of my Heavenly Father at any moment of any day in my time of need, and He's there to hear me and to move on my behalf. These are privileges, and once we view them as privileges, even those mornings where it's hard to read and it's hard to pray, we realize, man, I still get to do this.
0: Yeah, I think that for me, and I know we're kind of taking a rabbit trail here, but not really, because we're trying to show that even reading the Bible could become a commandment that became a fulcrum or an occasion for the sin nature. But an exhortation, one of the things that helps me when I find that my mind is too busy, one of the things that helps me when I'm distracted as I try to read, is I'll just stop a minute and I'll start to worship.
2: Yeah.
0: I just get everything out of my mind and just begin to praise Him. Just begin to sing, oh, how He loves you and me. Oh, how He loves you and me. He gave His life. What more could He give? Whatever comes to your mind. And just clear your spirit, clear your soul. I find that a lot of times that helps dissipate the attitudes, actions, responsibilities of the day, and helps me to focus on my Father. So worship is certainly something that can be done to clear your heart, clear your mind. Secondly, I have found that every now and then, I just need to change up my discipline. I need to change how I do it, or when I do it, or the approach to it, so that it stays fresh. My purpose or my process right now is one day I'll read the Old Testament, the next day I read the New. And I progress from the beginning of the Old and the beginning of the New Testament. And then when I get, I just go back and start over again. One day the Old, the next day the New. That's worked for me for years. If I find that I'm not able to keep that as a process and I stay interested in it, then I'll add probably the wisdom literature, the Psalms, Proverbs, Ecclesiastes on the weekends.
1: Yeah.
0: Because weekends are normally pretty busy. To read a Psalm and to be able is joy to me, especially like tomorrow I'll be in Stevenson, Virginia, so my reading will be there. But the whole process of it is we might need to change it up. If you have a discipline, keep it. If it works for you, keep it. But if you're that guy that starts in Genesis and goes through Revelation and that works, keep it. But if you find yourself struggling, perhaps some of these things that we've stated might be a help to you. Now, let's run back to our passage. The status of law, Paul says, that it might appear sin working death in me by that which is good, that sin by the commandment might become exceeding sinful. Again, that which is good, the commandment, are all derivatives of the term law. The law or derivative is used 13 times in these seven verses. So I think it is the subject, the law. The word sin, primarily indication of the sin nature, is used 9 times. So in this passage, I really believe Paul is asking, again, the question, what danger does the born-again believer, or what danger does the law pose to the born-again believer? We're trying to establish that moral ethic, disciplines, however you want privileges, however you want to call them, are all good. But they are necessary, but they run the risk. They have a danger that's applied to them, and that's that we begin to think that our actions are why God has a relationship with us. Brother Swigert said something, gentlemen, and I want to kind of clarify it. Clarify it. Yeah, that's good speech. He says that if one attempts to keep its moral precepts, the law, by means other than constant faith in the cross, the end result will be the working of death instead of life. Excellent statement. Let's talk about what he means by constant faith in the cross.
2: Yeah.
0: Because that terminology gets people upset sometimes. What's he really saying?
2: Well, every minute of every day, we're placing our faith in something. And we need to realize what we should be placing our faith in is the cross. And the reason why he says constantly is because it is every minute of every day I am placing my faith in the cross. There is a battle going on. Fight the good fight of faith. There's a battle going on every single day to rip my faith away from Christ and into anything else. Because anything else doesn't work. Literally, it's a fill in the blank. It won't work.
0: Right.
2: So we've got to place our faith.
0: Okay. I want to deal with the term cross, and we're out of time almost. But cross is not a picture of a wooden beam.
2: Right.
0: When we talk about faith in the cross, we're talking about what was accomplished for us on Calvary by Christ. So the one word term is not what sets you free. And it's not what people try to make it out. Oh, you're preaching the cross, you're denigrating Christ. You're leaving Jesus out of it. To the true Christian, we understand that the term cross is a synonym for the whole event of salvation. Everything that Christ accomplished.
1: One of the major things he said on Calvary, it is finished.
0: Yeah.
1: And that encapsulates what the cross means, what the cross stood for.
0: Right. So the means of salvation for all men is available. The means of victory is available. Right. The means of God's grace flowing consistently into your heart and life is available. All of it is a result of faith. And faith has to be in Jesus, what Jesus did. And the cross is simply a synonym, a one-word statement that encompasses all of that. So don't place your faith in a term. And don't be angry when the term is used. Recognize the truth of placing your faith in Christ. We love you, and we'll be back again another day. Join us.
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Last week, we followed the life of Martin Luther as he nailed his 95 theses to the door of the Castle Church in Wittenberg, Germany. It was the catalyst for a new direction in Christianity, a new revelation, a new regrowth, that which we know as the Reformation. While Luther revealed his discovery in Germany, another discovery was unfolding on the other side of the world. In 1492, an Italian named Christopher Columbus set off into the western horizon in hopes of discovering a new trade route to the West Indies. After months at sea, Columbus dropped anchor, only he wasn't in the West Indies, he was in a whole new world, the Americas. Now, many historians contend and debate and over what the true intentions of Columbus's voyage. But Columbus did write this prior to leaving Spain. And this is what Christopher Columbus said. It was the Lord who put it into my mind. I could feel his hand upon me. There is no question that the inspiration was from the Holy Spirit because he comforted me with rays of marvelous illumination from the Holy Scriptures. No one should fear to undertake a task in the name of our Savior. If it is just, and if the intention is purely for his service, the fact that the gospel must still be preached to so many lands in such a short time, this is what convinces me. When Columbus set foot on solid ground after traversing the great Atlantic, it may have been a small step for him, but as we heard years and years later from the moon, it was a giant leap for mankind. Most of the world believed as a fact that the world was flat. Now Columbus had proof that the world was anything but. Like Sir Isaac Newton and his realization of gravity with a falling apple, or Benjamin Franklin's discovery of electricity by simply flying a kite in a thunderstorm. From one moment to the next, the world had changed. When Columbus returned to Europe, he sent shockwaves throughout the civilized world with news of this new exotic land. European colonization of the New World followed several key developments during the 16th century. Inventions such as the sextant, nautical discoveries that made ships safer and faster while covering the Atlantic, technological inventions like the first camera, and medical advances that improved health and hygiene, which gave the people a higher quality of life. Why are we talking about the inventions of the 16th century? Well, that's a good question. Often in looking back and studying history, we also hope to learn something about ourselves. Sometimes we forget that we have the luxury of hindsight, and most times the conditions in which people lived were far different to those that we are accustomed to today. Now, let's be honest. Try to think of life without air conditioning, supermarkets, cell phones, satellites, and the internet. That would make most of us not just a little uncomfortable, but we wouldn't know how to function. We must keep in mind that when we speak of the colonists, they didn't have a hardware store to go to if a tool was broken. There was no hospital to bring an injured person. Just think about that. Think about the faith of these men and women to completely uproot their lives and families, to journey a perilous crossing only to come to an unknown land. This week on Preachers, Patriots, and Providence, we take a look at two different colonies, Jamestown and Plymouth. The early settlers at Jamestown had their faith in the prospect of fame and earthly treasures. The Pilgrims, on the other hand, kept their faith in the Almighty.

England, 1590. William Bradford was born to William and Alice Bradford in the Yorkshire farming community of Austerfield, England. Even as a child, young William was able to discern the unbiblical nature of the Church of England. The Puritan church that Bradford attended belonged to the most radical sect of Puritans, the Separatists. According to the Separatists, the Church of England retained far too many aspects of Catholicism following the Reformation. The Separatists intended to purify themselves of all Catholic influence. Young William found the Separatist fellowship and lack of rituals and traditions refreshing. These people spoke enthusiastically of experiencing a personal relationship with Jesus Christ, and they were on a divine mission to create a new church committed to the proper worship of God. Such rebellion against the ideals of the Church of England enraged King James I, and when he took the throne in 1603, he resolved to eliminate these nonconformists, all the while claiming divine rule. Separatist church services were held in secret, and when the congregation learned that the king was gunning for them, they knew they had to leave England if they wanted to retain their freedoms. They fled east to Holland. For 12 years, Bradford and the other exiles lived and worshiped freely in Holland until King James I found out where they were hiding. The king pressured the Dutch government to begin harassing the Separatists, first vocally and then physically, as rocks were heaved at them in the streets. Fearing an uprising by the Dutch, the Separatists knew it was time to make another clean break. Now they were about to engage in one of the greatest expeditions in human history, the arduous pilgrimage to the wild lands of America. God had chosen the pilgrims to become his temple in the new world. If they could not purify the church from within, they would set up a church of their own in America. Plymouth, England, September 1620. 102 men, women, and children cram aboard a tiny ship, the Mayflower. From the very beginning, obstacles began to mount against them. The Mayflower struggled westward through fierce storms. The crowded ship rocked in an angry sea. All of the hatches had to be battened down. Add to it a diet of stale peas and wormy biscuits. The crossing was becoming insufferable. By November, their voyage led them to Cape Cod, drastically thrown off course by the storms. Since they couldn't make it to Virginia, the pilgrims realized they would be settling outside the jurisdiction of any organized government. So before they even set foot off the Mayflower, the pilgrims entered into a formal agreement. This agreement, known as the Mayflower Compact, was signed on November 11, 1620. The Mayflower Compact would become the cornerstone of American democracy. It marked the first time in history, since the children of Israel, that free and equal men had come together to create their own new civil government, based solely on the Word of God. Pilgrim settlers formed exploration parties to venture the unknown lands of the coast. For weeks, these groups searched for an ideal location to establish a secure settlement. On December 26, 1620, they discovered a suitable site to begin their colony. The pilgrims named the site after the English town from which they departed, Plymouth. As the pilgrims explored their newfound home, a number of promising discoveries came to light. Providentially, the location featured a prominent hill ideal for a defensive fort. The soil was rich and fertile, capable of supporting a wide variety of crops. But having arrived in the midst of winter, planting was futile. A shortage of food plagued the weary pilgrims. Bitter cold gave way to frostbite, malnutrition, and disease. The pilgrims started dying. 6 in December, 8 in January. But the more adversity that mounted against them, the harder they prayed. As their ranks thinned, they drew closer together, strengthening their faith all the more. After that first fateful winter, only half of the pilgrims had survived. Even through all of their hardships, the cornerstone of America's biblical foundation had been established.

0: This was America's founding. This was the beginning of America's future. The Pilgrims were the founding fathers to the founding fathers. By their faith, they were setting the cornerstone for the church in America. The struggles that the Pilgrims faced that winter were, without a doubt, grueling. But they knew that the will of God is not always a path of ease and comfort. Sometimes God will test our perseverance with trial and with adversity in order to develop our faith and reliance in Him. Providentially, the Pilgrims had a wealth of faith. If anyone's faith was tested, it was that of William Bradford. When the Mayflower arrived in the New World and anchored off the coast, it took several weeks of expeditions to find a suitable place to start their colony. While Bradford was on one of these expeditions, his wife Dorothy fell off the ship into the freezing waters of Provincetown Harbor and drowned. Many men would have chosen to return to England after such a heavy loss, but God had a plan for William Bradford. He was God's chosen leader for the Plymouth colony. Another man who withstood the adversity of that harsh winter was the captain of the Mayflower, Christopher Jones. Not a pilgrim himself, Captain Jones never intended to stay in Plymouth for long, but the biting cold and unrelenting snowfall forced he and his crew to endure that winter until conditions improved. Once the warmth of spring had calmed the seas, he was finally able to leave the colony behind. Before he left, Captain Jones saw the struggles at hand for the Pilgrims. So he granted them one final opportunity to return with him to England. But even after all of their trials and tribulations, not one person accepted the captain's request. Not one. One can only imagine the anxiety and uncertainty that plagued these pioneers. Weary, worn, hungry, and it wasn't just men and women. These people were literally giving their children's lives up to the will of God. But with faith as their foundation, they trusted in God's righteousness provide. As the Mayflower disappeared into the horizon, the Pilgrims who survived that fateful winter must have realized the gravity of this moment. The ship that brought them there was now leaving. There was no turning back. We had a chance to sit down with Dr. Mark David Hall from George Fox University to understand what the Pilgrims' arrival meant for the future of the United States of America. We're so happy today to have as our very special guest, Dr. Mark David Hall, professor of politics at George Fox University in the great state of Oregon and a great scholar of American history. Dr. Hall, we're so glad to have you joining us today.
1: It's great to be here, Donnie. Thank you for having me.
0: We want to get right into the discussion. First question, who were the Pilgrims and why did they come to America?
1: Well, that's a great question and a difficult one to answer in a concise manner. Basically, after Henry VIII broke from the Roman Catholic Church, he was pretty happy having the Church of England being more or less a Roman Catholic Church without a pope. However, these folks named Puritans wanted to purify the Church of England, and they thought it should be scrubbed of everything that was unbiblical, everything that couldn't be supported on the basis of Scripture alone. The Pilgrims were a subset of these Puritans. The Puritans were very happy to have a national church, but the Pilgrims said, no, each individual church should be autonomous. We should be self-governing. Unable to get what they wanted in England, they went over to Holland, where they resided for a number of years, but they didn't really like Holland. It was cold and damp. They didn't speak Dutch, and so they looked for an opportunity to go elsewhere. Such an opportunity presented itself in North America, in New England, and so they boarded several ships and took off to North America. One of them had to come back, but the Mayflower, as you know, made it to Plymouth, where they settled in about 1620 or so.
0: But it was not, and correct me if I'm wrong, but it wasn't so much a desire to escape British rule or Dutch rule. They were looking for a

0: place that they didn't have an institution or a government lording over them as it regards worship.
1: I would say that's correct. They wanted to create a biblical commonwealth as they understood it. They wanted to be able to be free to arrange their church and worship as they saw fit. But I think they also desired to bring their understanding of the Bible into all parts of life, from government to families to society. They wanted to create, in the words of Jonathan Winthrop, who came a few years later, a shining city on a hill that all the world could look to for an example.
0: Well, I've read that when they landed at Plymouth Rock, America was known. You know, it was the new America and all of this, but they called it the new Israel. Is that correct?
1: That is correct. They very much saw themselves as living out this covenant that God makes with various people. He had a covenant with Israel, and now he has this new Israel. They believed themselves to be a covenanted people appointed by God for a particular purpose.
0: So they actually, they saw their mission as divine providence.
1: Absolutely.
0: They saw what they were doing really as no different than Moses being led to lead the children out of Egyptian bondage.
1: I would say there's a great deal of similarities, right? A people called by God to follow God who now have a responsibility to follow God. And where they fell short, they would see this as a religious failing, and they would preach sermons called Jeremiads, basically calling people to live up to their promise, to their duty.
0: With the pilgrims' arrival in Plymouth, historians, and we often read that that is seen as the beginning of the America that we call, the nation that we call America. But many settlements had already been started in this new world. And why is the arrival of the Mayflower, though, seen as the birth of America?
1: That's a great question. And of course, there were settlements. There were Spanish settlements down in Florida and further south. There had been some settlements that had been tried and failed. At Roanoke, for instance, there was a Huguenot settlement that was wiped out by the Spanish. Jamestown, of course, had been established a few years before and was still running. And so I imagine our friends in Virginia might object to the idea that America was founded with Plymouth. But I do think there's something important here. New England became the center for what we now know as America, the intellectual center, the moral center, the area that produced so much of the great leadership. Virginia, of course, produced plenty of good leaders as well. But in terms of a intellectual center, a spiritual center, it really was New England.
0: Well, I know we'll be discussing this and later in the program, but I just feel like I need to bring it up right now, the difference between Plymouth Rock and Jamestown, in that we see, yes, there was a settlement in Jamestown prior, but the motives of the people in the two different locations. Jamestown, motivated by profit, money. Plymouth Rock, motivated by a desire to worship God as they saw fit. Is that a proper way to pronounce?
1: Yeah, that is very, very common, a common way to put it. Oftentimes, the mantra goes that Virginia was founded about gold, and Massachusetts about God. And of course, those settlers in Jamestown wished to find gold, but they didn't. And that was very unfortunate. I do think sometimes we overstate the difference. If I can read real quickly.
0: Sure.
1: From the Laws and Orders of Virginia, a document produced in 1610, I think a lot of people are surprised when they hear what some of these Virginians thought was so important. These laws begin, since we owe our highest allegiance and supreme duty, our greatest allegiance to the King of Kings, the Commander of Commanders, the Lord of Hosts, we have to worship God daily. So the very first article of these laws in Virginia were daily worship for God. The second one basically said, if you blaspheme the Holy Spirit or the Trinity, you'll be put to death. And then on we go. So I would say, I think it's accurate to say that the settlers in Jamestown were more motivated by profit than those of New England. But that's not to say they didn't care about the things of God, that they didn't care about the evangelism of the Native Americans.
0: Going back to Plymouth and our spiritual roots there as a nation, what does the Plymouth colony mean to the history of America? What is so unique about it?
1: Well, that's a great question. The pilgrims who came to Plymouth were, of course, very rapidly overwhelmed by the great Puritan migration that began in about 1630 with the Massachusetts Bay Colony, and Plymouth was subsumed within this colony. But these are very similar fellow travelers, right? The pilgrims and the Puritans are very much alike in terms of their theological commitments.
0: Because they were coming from countries that the government ruled every aspect of their life. This is the church you belong to. This is what the king says you have to do.
1: I think that's largely correct. But even in a more positive sense, now they were finally free to try to work out for themselves implications of the Bible for how they should structure a government, how they should structure an economy, how they should structure a society. So these are good Protestants, right? They believe in sola scriptura, the Bible alone, and the priesthood of all believers. Well, if you really believe that every Christian should be reading the Bible for himself, and it was largely himself, what should you do? Well, one of the first things you do is you make sure everyone can read. And so these folks adopted a system of education to basically ensure that everyone was able to read. Families were required to have Bibles and to catechize their children. Towns of certain sizes were required to create grammar schools, which, unlike today, these are schools for teaching Latin and Greek grammar. Why do you need this? So you can go to Harvard, which was started almost as soon as they can for the training of ministers. Education was just highly, highly valued because of their Protestant commitments.
0: When we look at Jamestown and Plymouth Rock, okay, there's two characters, main characters, that rise to the top, William Bradford and John Smith, and how that... When you study them, they obviously were of different temperament, different mindset, different personality, which is normal. Mm-hmm. But their character became indicative of the colony that they were heading up. Can you maybe elaborate that a little bit more?
1: Yeah, no, they very much stand in and illustrate well what these colonies became. I wouldn't say it could be traced all back to these two men, but you're right. I think they do represent some of what came about. So John Smith was a warrior. He had fought in Europe. He had been captured by Turks and escaped and this sort of thing. And he was brought over and more or less acted as a military governor of Jamestown, which was necessary because they're facing this very powerful Powhatan Confederation and the numerous fights and so forth. To go back to Bradford, though, I think he does represent something of what goes on within New England, right? He's not particularly from a very high social status. He's well-educated. He's a man of theology. And he's much more of a cooperative leader. This is a congregationalist people, right, who believe in running churches from the ground up. In New England, you tended to settle in towns and villages as opposed to on individual homesteads. Land tended to be divided pretty equally. You had widespread literacy. You had a great deal of equality. And there really was a sense of we're all in this together, all sharing same commitments, at least in 17th century New England.
0: So really, I guess the way to put it then, Smith would be a more of a divisive, this is strong leader because of the military background, not really interested in your opinion, this is what we're going to do, whereas Bradford, let's sit down and come to a reasoned settlement on what we want to do.
1: More of a give and take.
0: You know, this program, Preachers, Patriots, and Providence, no way can we be in depth in as it regards the history of the founding of this country because it would be a continuing program without an end. The whole point being is this, we're kind of giving you a marker or a path to start down. And I would hope that you, the viewer, would continue the quest of your own study to go into even more depth of things that we cannot bring out because of a scarcity of time. So I hope what we've brought to you today has helped you learn a little bit more about the North, the South, Plymouth Rock, the Jamestown settlement, the men behind it, and the reason why our forefathers came to the great land of America, but I'm going to say it as our Puritans, the new Israel.
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2: Interest in America was growing, and the Virginia Company was in search of immediate profits. They were expecting gains from gold, iron, timber, and many of the other abundant natural resources. After four storm-tossed months at sea, Captain John Smith's fleet of weathered vessels finally reached the Virginia shore. On May 6, 1607, the settlers named their new colony Jamestown in honor of King James I. They were astonished at the beauty of this wild new land. Warm, soft breezes, dogwood trees in full blossom, greenery enveloped the landscape. In the days that followed, the men built a fort, a storehouse, a collection of thatched huts, and a church. It was the perfect time of year to start planting crops. However, none of the colonists knew how. Having no knowledge of agriculture, they had no way of exploiting the area's abundance in game and fish. The natives, on the other hand, did have the knowledge and skills that the colonists lacked. In fact, the tribes surrounding Jamestown were largely an agricultural people, focused on raising corn. But instead of asking for help, John Smith and his band of lethargic men resorted to attacking their villages to curtail their food shortage. But the Indians didn't just sit back and take it. They turned hostile against these crude English intruders and countered with their own raids to protect their land and save their people. Chief Powhatan was the powerful, charismatic leader of the numerous Algonquin-speaking villages that surrounded Jamestown, representing over 10,000 natives. Chief Powhatan wanted to develop trade with Jamestown, exchanging corn and hides for hatchets, swords, and muskets. But the colonists intended to seize his lands. As summer approached and the heat and humidity grew steadily more oppressive, the only drinking water came from the river. At low tide, it was foul. At high tide, it was salty from ocean waters creeping upriver. Looking for fresh water, they dug wells too close to their waste disposal area. Disease, namely typhoid fever, became rampant. Mosquitoes began to surface, rising in swarms from the swamps. They brought the scourge of malaria, which took its toll on defenseless colonists. Men began dying at a horrific rate, sometimes three or four in a single night. One night, a towering fire tore through the already battered settlement. Within minutes, most of their provisions, tents, blankets, bedding, clothes, and all but three of their huts were consumed. By the spring of 1609, a rat infestation began ravaging the struggling settlement, destroying most of what crops they did have. Staring at the soggy, putrid mess before them, they realized the scope of the disaster. They had no food at all. The colonists resorted to digging up the roots of trees and shrubs. They ate every bit of shoe leather they could get their hands on. Death took its toll. The colony was now in complete darkness.
3: The men of Jamestown had come expecting to find gold, friendly natives, and easy living. Instead, they found disease, dissension, and death. With the colonists starving, John Smith imposed strict disciplines and enforced manual labor. If you didn't work, you didn't eat. Of the original 105 men, only 31 lived through the starving time. Yet even after all their hardships, the remaining 38 survivors continued to turn away from the face of God. Jamestown was sowing the seeds of its own destruction. While the colonists at Jamestown resorted to stealing, killing, and savagery to satisfy their hunger, the faithful pilgrims would handle the situation in a starkly different manner. Had the pilgrims arrived in Plymouth some 3 years earlier, they would have been met by a fierce tribe of Native Americans known as the Pawtucket Indians. These Indians brutally murdered any outsiders who landed on their shores. But in 1617, it is believed that a mysterious plague completely devastated the tribe.

0: William Bradford would later write that the bones of the dead were scattered throughout the colony upon their arrival. With their first winter behind them and food becoming scarce, the pilgrims knew that they had to start planting crops in order to survive. Death had claimed the men who had knowledge of farming, and the survivors didn't have any idea what to do. But they continued to lean on the scriptures. Texts such as Exodus 16:35, and the children of Israel did eat manna 40 years. Until they came to a land inhabited, they did eat manna. Until they came into the borders of the land of Canaan. Just as God sent manna from heaven to the Israelites, God was about to send the pilgrims a miraculous gift of their own.
1: Friday, the 16th. And whilst we were busied hereabout, we were interrupted, for there presented himself a savage, which caused alarm. He very boldly came all alone, and along the houses straight to our gathering. He saluted us in English, and bade us welcome. He was a man free in speech, so far as he could express his mind. He was a tall, straight man, the hair of his head black, long behind, only short before, none on his face at all. After introducing himself as Samoset, a local tribal leader, he asked if we had some beer.
2: The pilgrims were speechless. They were expecting trouble from the natives. Instead, they found a friendly Indian that not only spoke perfect English, but also came in peace. Samoset's request was denied, but a helping of biscuits, pudding, and roast duck were generously offered. The pilgrims looked on in amazement. Curiosity replaced their fear, and the pilgrims began to question the Indian of many things. Samoset was the chief of the Abenaki tribe that resided further north of Plymouth. He and Bradford traded stories and quickly became friends. The pilgrims also learned where all the human bones scattered about much of their land derived from. Samoset told them of the tribe who had inhabited the area before their arrival, until a plague wiped them all out. The pilgrims realized that their timing in coming to America was God's providence. After meeting with the pilgrims, Samoset left the colony, only to return a week later with five more natives who brought deerskins to trade. Among these natives was a young, energetic Indian. His name, Squanto. The arrival of Squanto at Plymouth Colony would be a prime example of God's grace in their lives. He taught the pilgrims how to grow corn, plant pumpkins, stalk deer, find berries, and catch fish. It was as if all of their troubles disappeared when Squanto arrived. By the fall of 1621, Bradford and the pilgrims had a bumper crop of corn and an abounding fur trade with the Native Americans. Plymouth was flourishing. To celebrate, the pilgrims held a great harvest feast, and all of the nearby Native American tribes were invited. Before the feast began, William Brewster, minister and senior elder of the colony, led both groups in a prayer of thanks. After the prayer, they ate turkey, deer, fish, lobster, vegetables, berries, and of course, cornbread, the result of a bountiful corn harvest. All day the feasting continued, and well into the evening. Between meals, the pilgrims and Indians happily competed in shooting contests, gun and bow. The Indians were especially delighted when some of the younger pilgrim boys were eager to join them in foot races and leg wrestling. The natives showed no inclination to leave and enjoyed themselves so much that they stayed for nearly 3 days. This great harvest feast led to the inspiration for what would become a cherished American tradition, Thanksgiving. While many people today follow the pilgrims' example of feasting at Thanksgiving, they too often forget or ignore the reason that the pilgrims set aside that special day to give thanks to God for his blessings.
0: Thanksgiving. The word evokes images of football, family, reunions, turkey, and all the trimmings. But for the pilgrims and the Native Americans, Thanksgiving was a festival of prayer. A prayer not only of thanksgiving to God, but also a prayer for his providence. In fact, for believers, the Word of God reveals a longing for providence throughout the world. Romans chapter 8 tells us, "For the earnest expectation

0: of the creature waiteth for the manifestation of the sons of God. Because the creature itself also shall be delivered from the bondage of corruption into the glorious liberty of the children of God. The pilgrims trusted in God's providence. Time and time again, when they entered the starving time of 1621, the pilgrims were reduced to a daily ration of 5 kernels of corn apiece. 5 kernels. But they had a choice. Either give in to bitterness and despair or trust in Christ. Even in their darkest hour, they chose Christ. For the pilgrims, Thanksgiving wasn't only about giving thanks for the abundant provisions on the table and the friendly tribesmen who joined them. It was about giving thanks to the provider who gave them those blessings. The amiable relationship that caused the pilgrims and the Native Americans to come together on Thanksgiving also led to the very first treaty between Europeans and American Indians. This treaty was historic. It not only made a declaration of peace between the two groups, but it also voiced support of one another in war. If either was attacked by other tribes or marauders, they would defend each other. Again, we go back to our conversation with Dr. Hall to discuss the relationship between the pilgrims and the Indians as we grasp the significance of Thanksgiving in America's founding. We're back. Dr. Hall, I want to start this segment off with the one of the outside of Christmas and 4th of July, the most special holiday in our history, and that is Thanksgiving. There has been so many movies, so many books written on Thanksgiving. What is the truth and what is myth about Thanksgiving?
1: Probably the best account based on the evidence is this. In 1621, the pilgrims did have a successful harvest, and so they decided to have a party. The Puritans, the pilgrims, were people of the book. They didn't want to have these holy days, right? Holidays, holy days, unless they were in the Bible. There's one holiday they celebrated with regularity, the Sabbath, the Christian Sabbath, every Sunday, dedicated to God. Otherwise, they would have what we're called providential days where they would call people either to prayer for fasting and repentance or to have a day of Thanksgiving.
0: It would be like in the Old Testament, what the Bible would call Israel would have to observe a solemn assembly.
1: That's exactly right. So 1621, they had a party. The Indians showed up. It's not clear they were invited. They might have just smelled a barbecue and wanted to join. and they conceivably had a good time. 1623, and this actually is kind of interesting more to the point because a lot of Christians today are worried about taking God out of Thanksgiving. 1623, there's a drought. The pilgrims don't know what to do, and they call one of these special days, a day of fasting and repentance, begging God for mercy. Before they're even done with that day, God sends rain. The rain comes, and there's a fantastic harvest. So in response, in 1623, the pilgrims call for a day of Thanksgiving. Now, what does that look like? Is it a party? Not exactly, as most of us would think of as parties. They went to church for probably 8 or 9 hours and praised God. They weren't eating turkey. They weren't eating pumpkin pie. They were praising God. You see what I'm saying? They really distinguished between true holy days.
0: Right, right.
1: And having fun, which they had plenty of fun. One of the great misnomers is pilgrims and Puritans were somehow against fun. They weren't. They liked fun as much as you or I do. But they tended to separate them from holy days and worship in ways that even sometimes we don't.
0: What would have been, as far as what you know, at Plymouth and at Jamestown, spiritual life like?
1: Well, that's a great question. So the Church of England, the Anglican Church, was pretty happy to be a Roman Catholic Church without a pope. So very liturgical and that sort of thing. These Puritans, on the other hand, they wanted to purify the Church of England, just like with the holidays. Everything that's not sanctioned by Scripture has to go. And obviously, we're going to have a very high emphasis upon the preaching of the Word of God, learning the Word of God, and this sort of thing. So those who settled in the South tended to be Anglicans. They were pretty happy with Anglicanism as it existed in England. But this was an Anglicanism that really was Christian.

0: Christianity. They wanted to spread Anglicanism. They wanted Native Americans to convert and this sort of thing. Those folks from England who went to New England were Congregationalists, initially the Separatist Pilgrims, but then the Puritans, who, again, they kind of differed among themselves to the extent to which they were completely Congregationalist or were pretty happy with the state church or this sort of thing. But they definitely wanted to purify the church. And so they're, in terms of church governance, much more Congregationalist, much more of an emphasis upon the Word of God. If you lived in New England, you would have gone to church for about an hour and a half on Sunday morning to hear a long exegetical sermon based on the Word of God. You would have gone home, then come back in the evening for a long hour and a half exegetical sermon on the Word of God. And then on Thursday night, you would have come as well for a long exegetical. And I keep emphasizing exegetical, right? It's not just sort of preaching. It's not thematic preaching. It's working through the Bible, digging into the Word of God. We have to know. We're people of the book, right?
1: It's what we would call expository preaching.
0: Expository
1: today.
0: Preaching. Yeah, absolutely.
1: Let's go back to the Massachusetts Bay Colony for a while. And what are the laws and liberties of Massachusetts, and why would they prove to be so important?
0: That's a great question. So initially you had a charter granted by the king for this Massachusetts Bay Company. This entity, the company, was going to be governed by a board. The charter never specifically said where the board would meet. The assumption was England, but these folks just packed up their charter and brought it over to North America, to Massachusetts Bay, and said, okay, now we're going to govern ourselves from here. Initially, the leading men of this company thought, yeah, we'll keep governing. We're godly men, and we're the powerful men, and this sort of thing. But eventually, the people said, well, no, we want to stay in governing ourselves, right? Government by the consent of the governed, perhaps reaching back to at least ideals of the Mayflower Compact. And as well, they started saying, you know, we don't trust people. We believe that humans are sinful. Even Christians are struggling with the old man within. So we want a body of laws so we know what our rights are, we know what the punishments are for various crimes. And so there was a movement both to increase popular participation in government, not usually through direct democracy, but through electing representatives every half year. So they would very regularly have elections to elect
1: every half year
0: for representatives and a governor every year. So these are incredibly democratic institutions wherein most white males could participate. You did have to own property, but it was very easy to own property in this area. You had to be a lazy bum not to own property. And so suffrage rates were, you know, very high, 70, 80%. People participating in governing themselves and wanting the rule of law. We want to have our rights laid out. We want to know what the punishment is for various crimes. So judges can't just make up punishments as they go along. There's limits.
1: But that was based on the Bible. The Word of God in the Old Covenant especially laid out a system of laws that if you do this, this will be the punishment. And I see in these founding men and women that braved this harsh land to carve out a new country, I see instead of an attitude of every man for himself, a group of people trying to come together to create laws that would govern, but was fair.
0: Mm-hmm. Yeah, no, I think that's absolutely right. And in part of the capital laws of the Massachusetts Body of Liberty, they actually cut and pasted some of these Old Testament laws and put them in there. There's one clause, I won't look it up right now, but it basically says, no one will be punished unless there's a clear written law or if he commits something clearly prohibited by Scripture, with the idea that you might not have a civil or criminal law, but if Scripture clearly says something's wrong, you could be punished because of that. I'm not sure that's the best idea ever for a legal code, but it does illustrates their commitment to the Bible and to attempting to create a biblical commonwealth. And they did. They looked to the Old Testament as an example. They actually, interestingly enough, looked to Jewish commentators on the Old Testament to try to understand what the Old Testament. They took that very seriously. They took the Old Testament maybe far more seriously than we do today as a normative guide.
1: Well, once again, that goes totally against the prevailing

0: thought in academia and in our political circles of today of trying to present a group of people that was trying to found this nation that were anti-God or no God or deist or whatever the case, and they were not interested in the Bible, when it's the exact opposite. They tried to the best of their ability to use the Bible as the foundation for the decisions they made.
1: You know, I think I'll just emphasize that what we're talking about here is still early 17th century. Right. You know, honestly, most scholars would agree that these folks were motivated by the Bible. I think the real controversy comes in the late 18th century, where we start talking about the War for Independence, the Constitution, Thomas Jefferson, James Madison, and those sorts of
0: things. Right, but still, the point I'm making is the foundation.
1: The foundation, yeah, absolutely, an attempt to found this country on biblical principles.
0: Listen, I could go on. You know, this stuff is right up my alley, but unfortunately, it's time to go. And I want to thank you, Dr. Hall, for being here and sharing your vast wisdom and knowledge of the greatest nation in the world and the true foundation of our country, which is In God We Trust. Thank you for being here.
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8: December 1609. Captain John Smith leads a small group of men up the James River on a corn-stealing expedition, once again trespassing onto Chief Powhatan's territory. But this time, Smith and his men were ill-prepared. They were ambushed. The other colonists with Smith were executed on the spot. Smith was merely wounded, but had been captured and marched to their camp for interrogation. Chief Powhatan instructed the Indians to bind Smith with rope and prepare him for execution. He was powerless until Chief Powhatan's daughter, Pocahontas, intervened, making a dramatic appeal for his life. Chief Powhatan, so moved by her gesture, agreed to release John Smith. At only 11 years of age, young Pocahontas figured in the most well-known story of the Jamestown settlement. Things continued to fall apart for John Smith. He was severely injured by an accidental gunpowder explosion in his canoe. He chose to retreat back to England, abandoning Jamestown and leaving the leaderless colony in a state of total disorder. When talking about the founding of the New World, it is impossible to name a more important group than the Pilgrims. They felt a calling by Christ to put the gospel into practice in the New World, creating a society of liberty and justice for all. They had counted the cost and they knew of the pitfalls, but they were determined to overcome. During the first winter in Plymouth, the Pilgrims lost nearly half their number to sickness, but God's hand was upon them. And with the providential arrival of young Squanto, the death rate in Plymouth fell to such a low level. It was unmatched by any other colony in the history of the Americas. But it was under Bradford's leadership that the Pilgrims learned to survive. A leadership derived from his faith in God's providence.
9: Thus, out of small beginnings, greater things have been produced by his hand, yet made all things of nothing, and gives being to all things that are. And as one small candle may light a thousand, so ye light here kindled hath shone to many, yea, in some sort to our whole nation. Yet ye glorious name of Jehovah have all the praise.
0: By removing the word of God from civil government, we are in great danger of losing God's blessing on the United States of America. Nations are made up of people. And whenever a nation turns its back on the word of God, we are left with nothing more than a nation of man rule and not God rule. Today, we are witnessing the shift of America from the righteousness of the Christian faith to the lure of secular humanism. We are rejecting the gospel of Jesus Christ and embracing the gospel of self. We should be giving thanks for His grace and mercy and the gift of eternal life. Regarding the settlers of Jamestown, apparently the hypocrisy of their actions never occurred to anyone. In John Smith's collections of writings on early Virginia history, there would be a paragraph justifying their countless acts of murder and siege, but in the very next paragraph, Smith would invocate the name of God, expecting their colony to be blessed for their evil actions. How absurd. You can't slap the word Christianity on whatever you want, and you can't certainly commit shameful atrocities in the name of Jesus. John Smith was only looking out for himself in Jamestown and not for the good of his people. After John Smith abandoned the colony, Jamestown limped along for numerous years until it finally found a lucrative source of revenue in tobacco. As tobacco production boomed, so did the population. Men and women alike joined the veteran colonists and brought their own set of professional skills to help grow the struggling colony. It would have taken a much deeper reliance on God to successfully bring Jamestown through the ordeals they faced. God was there, and He did answer the prayers of those who sincerely wished to change their ways. But sadly, those were few and far between. With the arrival of new colonists came more families, and with them, their Christian values. God allowed Jamestown to flourish eventually. It just took a lot longer than it should have. The next group to come across the Atlantic had a different perspective. Unlike the settlers of Jamestown, the Pilgrims of Plymouth Colony didn't come to America in the name of industry. They came to plant the banner of freedom in Christ. God had prepared those of humble beginnings to be a light of liberty to the world. From hard experience, the Pilgrims knew that God must be the center of their lives. Trust solely in Him and His Word, and maintaining their faith that He would deliver them through their sacrifice, God had planted the seeds of a nation that would become the new promised land. The Pilgrims were torchbearers on the edge of a vast and dark continent, but the light of Christ had begun to shine in the new world. William Bradford said it best, "As one small candle may light a thousand, so the light kindled here has shone unto many, in some sort to our whole nation." He may not have known it then, but the nation Bradford spoke of was to be the United States of America. I would like to thank Dr. Mark David Hall for joining us, and I hope you tune in next week as we take a look at America's first great awakening on preachers, patriots, and providence.

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2: Without a doubt, Janet Paschal is one of gospel music's greatest female singers. 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It will be a great addition to your music library of anointed gospel songs. 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
1: 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This is a study in the Word with Evangelist Jimmy Swaggart, a series of Bible studies focusing on the cross of Christ.
4: Welcome today to a study in the Word. This is Evangelist Jimmy Swaggart along with Lauren Larson and Dave Smith, and a delight, a privilege, and a pleasure to be with you to study the Word of God together. We dealt with something on the previous program, and I do not feel I want to leave it at the very moment because it's extremely important. The question was asked about us having victory, walking in victory, sanctification. Unfortunately, sanctification is an archaic word anymore. Most preachers don't even mention it anymore. What is it? And entire denominations tried to sanctify themselves by the type of clothing they wore, by what they did or did not do respecting outward observances, whatever the case. Until now, because it didn't work, and now it's hardly even mentioned anymore. And so many Christians would ask, if I ask you, what is sanctification? Most would just kind of do like that. I don't really know what sanctification is. Well, in its simplistic form, it means to be set apart exclusively unto God, away from the world unto God, away from the spirit of the world to the Spirit of God. And that's sanctification, that you walk pure, holy before the Lord. And now, how do you do that? That's the question. What I've just said, you may not know or you may know, but the question is, how do we do that? How do we walk in sanctification? How do we walk close to God? How do we walk in a capacity that's walking after the Spirit or in the Spirit, as Paul put it? How do we do all of that? Most Christians, if you ask them how, they would say, well, I read a chapter a day in the Bible, if they do that. Not many do, but that's good if they do. That's great. And others, you know, I need to be faithful to church. And I need to pay my tithe. All of these things are wonderful and good and right. They're not wrong. But they will not affect one's victory.
5: Right.
4: They
5: not by themselves.
4: Do what?
5: Not by themselves.
4: No.
5: You've described things that Christians should do and should be doing.
4: Yes,
5: and we advocate
4: definitely.
5: The doing of them.
4: Definitely. Don't think we're demeaning or those things. The Lord help us know. But I'm talking now about walking in victory before the Lord. Victory over the world, the flesh, and the devil. Victory over vices in our life and jealousy, envy, malice. If you want to know all the things that you need to be delivered from, you can look, the fifth chapter of Galatians.
5: Mm-hmm. Right.
4: And it'll list a whole long there. And,
5: right.
4: And
5: right.
4: Whatever the case. So how do we do this? There are many of you, I do believe, that want to walk close to God. You desire to do so, but you don't know how. You don't know what to do. You've tried this, you've tried that, and it doesn't work. And it never will work in those capacities. As Lauren mentioned a moment ago, those things to which we have briefly alluded should be done. Every Christian should have a prayer life.
5: Amen.
4: God help us, yes. Every Christian should do everything we can to be faithful to church, to give to the work of God. All of those things are immensely significant. But you've got millions that function in that capacity, and rightly so, but can't walk in victory.
5: Right.
4: They don't have victory in their life as it regards certain vices, certain particulars that are sin.
5: Right.
4: That are wrong, and they
5: right.
4: can't quit it.
5: Right, and Brother Swigert, that doesn't mean that everybody that you're discussing is a drunk. It could be a
4: right.
5: bondage relative
4: right.
5: to an attitude, a bondage relative
4: self-will.
5: All of these things are things that need to be changed in the believer, and to be honest, we're always on the Holy Spirit operation table. It's never going to stop until Christ
4: right.
5: returns.
4: That's right.
5: But if we don't understand what allows the Holy Spirit to work in us, then we are not going to get victory over the things we even know about.
4: Yeah, what we're talking about really is the dominion of sin
5: yes.
4: in a person's life.
5: Yes.
4: And the godless man or woman on the face of the earth is far more often than we'd like to admit to is allowing things that's not godly. We understand. I'm not
5: right.
4: talking about that.
5: Those right.
4: things are going to, as long as you're in this world, it's going to happen. Thoughts come to your mind that are ungodly, that are
5: yeah.
4: unholy, so forth. That's sin. But we're not talking about that. We're talking about vices that dominate a Christian,
5: right.
4: and that Christian cannot quit watching at or looking at or doing that, whatever it might
5: right,
4: be.
5: Right.
4: Like the brother that wrote us some time back, bound by alcohol for 18 years, did
5: right,
4: he say?
5: Right, I remember, yes.
4: And couldn't quit. Could
5: right.
4: not. Now, I don't know. You would have some empathy.
5: I would.
4: For
5: yeah.
4: a man like that because
5: right.
4: you were in that state.
5: Right, but he was 25 saved.
4: 25 years ago, 30 years ago.
5: He was saved, an active member of a church, even leadership in the church.
4: Right.
5: But had a trouble with alcohol. Now, some would say, oh, he's not saved.
4: Yes, he was.
5: Yes, he was so. If we're looking for the perfect individual to qualify us for salvation, then none of us are saved. But what you've said is important. Those bondages that steal and kill and destroy are not meant to abide in the life of the believer. And if you
4: sin
5: don't...
4: Sin shall not have dominion over you, for you're not under law but under grace. But the fact is, sin is having dominion over the far greater majority of the church.
5: Far too many. And the reason is why?
4: The reason is why is because the object of their faith is in something other than what it ought to be, which is Christ and Him crucified.
5: In other words,
4: the only answer for sin is the cross of Christ.
5: Right.
4: It's not one of several answers. It is the only solution and the only answer. And that means

0: that our faith must ever be in Christ and Him crucified. I'm at 24 hours a day, 7 days a week. If you're going to come after me, Jesus said, deny yourself, mm-hmm. take up the cross daily, follow me.
1: Right.
0: Because we're living in an evil world. I mean, it's evil. And sin is powerful. It is so powerful. That's the reason you cannot rid yourself of the problem by your own imaginations. You can't. That's the reason we talk about psychology. And Dave here has a degree a master's degree in psychology. But it cannot rid a person of bondage because sin is more than just a little misstep. It is a powerful force that is so powerful that God had to become man and go to a cross, to die on that cross, that we might have victory over this terrible malady of darkness.
1: That's right.
0: The Bible. Am I right, Dave, in what I'm saying?
2: Yeah, we were talking, it's been a few weeks ago now, about Adam and Eve. And about that, I thought psychology, it's a man-made system of trying to deal with problems in your life, things that have dominion.
0: Now say that again, because I think that hits it right on the head.
2: A man-made system that tries to help people to overcome things in their lives. And I likened it to the fig leaves. They made the fig leaves to try to cover themselves, or they blame somebody else. Those are a couple of things that started in the Garden of Eden, and they're still going on today. And I believe that psychology encourages people to do those things, to try to cover themselves, cover up what they're doing by something that self-help has been brought up.
1: Right.
2: I think that's an example of it. In other words, my faith is in who I am and what I can do as opposed to who Christ is and what he did on the cross. And then blaming other people. It's not my fault, it's my parents' fault. One of the teachings of self-esteem, and well, if I have a low self-esteem, it's because I wasn't brought up right by my parents. And it can just go on and on and on.
0: Have you ever seen a person that was, that psychology helped them to kick a drinking habit, a nicotine habit, or
2: there are some people that I've seen and heard of people in AA that have quit drinking, but they still want to drink.
0: Yeah.
2: And so they are not totally free.
0: Well, who can't? Go ahead.
2: If you go to an AA meeting, they have to say, my name is so-and-so, and I'm an alcoholic, even if they have quit drinking a year or two before. But the desire is still there. Only God can take away that desire.
0: Who came up with the idea that we are to forgive God?
2: I don't know for sure. I think it's, a man-made idea that that we blame God. You know, we sometimes blame other people for what's happening in our lives, but sometimes we blame God. And the answer to that supposedly is to forgive God. Well, God has never mistreated us.
0: Right, and never will.
2: The mistreatment comes from Satan.
0: Yeah, oh, definitely.
1: Right.
0: Yeah, yeah. All right, the 30th verse of the third chapter of Daniel, please, which is the last verse of this.
1: Then the king promoted Shadrach, Meshach, and Abednego in the province of Babylon.
0: A few minutes before, the king was commanding their deaths. And now he is commanding their promotion. Such is the Lord.
1: Right, right. Like and only is the Lord.
0: Right.
1: As the king found out, there's no God that can deliver like this God because of what he just saw. The men thrown in a fiery furnace, he saw it.
2: Yeah.
1: But the beauty of this is, and I want to be careful here, but I do want to, talked about this earlier in the week, there is an advancement that God has in mind for believers.
0: What do you mean by that? Now?
1: Well, an advancement, first of all, out of the bondages
0: of
1: sin.
0: I'll tell you what, can you hold your train of thought?
1: I can.
0: They say we've got a break or they'll break us.
1: All right. Let's not have that.
0: We'll be right straight back.
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0: We are back, and you were about to say something when our time
1: Yes, sir. We see here in the text the advancement. The king promoted Shadrach, Meshach, and Abednego. They stood for God. They stood up and said, if he doesn't deliver us, we're still not going to fail to serve him. We're not going to bow and worship an idol that can't do anything for us. They stood up. They made a stand. And while men and women won't normally have to make that kind of a stand, choosing to live for Christ while the rest of the world goes on their way is going to bring, if you will, a promotion from God. But I want to clarify that. That doesn't mean that everybody in the world is going to be a millionaire. It doesn't mean that everybody's going to have much more than anybody else. But God will advance it, advance us to the degree that we allow him to. He'll advance us spiritually. He'll advance us physically. He can advance us financially. And everybody's plan is different. Mine's not the same as yours. And Dave's is not the same as mine. And it should be that way. But the advancement is nonetheless, I think back in the years before I was saved. I mean, I was raised in a upper middle class family. We had not extreme wealth, but we didn't lack for anything. We had extra. I was raised in that kind of atmosphere. But the drugs and the alcohol took me down to the degree that I found myself living in a tent in the backyard of somebody's trailer. I found myself living in a garage, living in my truck, basically homeless, no place to go. I was existing, and I was kind of mooching off of other people, and sometimes I would even stay in state parks for 2 weeks at a time because they'd let you stay for 2 weeks and then kick you out, and you'd have to go to another state park. Mm. Just pitch the tent there for 2 weeks, and you had a place where you could go shower and a little electricity. And I'm living in a little pup tent. You know, and going to work. I think of that. And then I look today at the things.
0: Were you eating alcohol, were you?
1: Well, I was eating, you know. Thank goodness for that. But I just think of the not only the lack of physical, but it was the lack of spiritual peace, what sin does to a life, the degradation, the situations we would get into, fights, the gun shooting, all of the things that were a part of my life back then, and then the peace that came, and the prosperity that came, spiritual prosperity, the freedom from sin, and then little by little over the years, the advancement of financial blessing. I'll never forget, I mentioned this verse earlier, but the circumstance where it became a rhema word to me, I was relating something that had just happened, and now I don't even remember what it was about a physical blessing to A.N. Trotter's son. He was here for a period of time.
0: Right.
1: And I remember I was so excited. I was a young pastor.
0: Godly brother.
1: Yeah, wonderful man. I loved him so much. He impacted my ministry.
0: Let me interrupt you. Is he still alive?
1: I believe he is in Dallas, but I haven't heard.
0: I see.
1: You know, the last I heard, yes, but that was well over 2 years ago.
0: Great preacher.
1: Yeah, great preacher of the gospel, and he was on staff for us with us in the late 80s, and I was just a new person on staff in the prison ministry, and I mentioned something. I'll never forget this. We were in the pastor's office there behind the choir loft in the church, and I was just telling him this thing that God had done, and he was listening to me, and he said, well, Brother Larson, that's wonderful, Brother Larson. You know how he was. And he started to walk away. All of a sudden, he wheeled around and looked at me. And I knew that the anointing of the Holy Ghost was on him. And he said, the blessing of the Lord, it maketh rich. And he addeth no sorrow with it. And Brother Swigert, that was burned into my spirit at that moment. God is a blessing God in every aspect that you could ever think. He promotes. When we bow down to him and not to other things, he will watch over and he will promote. He will keep safe. He will open doors. He will do things for you that you could never even dream or imagine.
0: Well, who would have thought that Shadrach, Meshach, and Abednego, when the king tells them, if you don't bow, you're going to burn, and that in less than an hour's time, they would be promoted by that same man.
1: Right. And how about the guys that really relished the idea of bringing the information about these three
0: to the king?
1: They were already jealous. They were already envious. Yeah. And now they think,
0: is there anything I can do for you?
1: Yeah, we're going to burn these guys up. Yeah. And the next thing you know, they've lost their positions, and they're even further down the food chain than anybody else.
0: Right.
1: And Shadrach, Meshach, and Abednego have been promoted.
0: But you alluded to it, or Dave did, back a couple of programs ago. There are times that God does not deliver.
1: There is.
0: And they burn.
1: That's
0: or
1: right.
0: Whatever the case might be.
1: That's right.
0: And he does not deliver. But we have to come to the conclusion that whatever, if we're God's child, we are the child of God, that whatever he does with us is for our good.
1: Amen.
0: We have to believe that and rest upon that. Lord, if you don't do thus and so, you're still my God.
2: Did they have the peace of God when they were thrown into the fiery furnace?
0: I think they did.
2: Yeah, I think so. Yeah. But see, that's not what the world looks at, and unfortunately a lot of the church doesn't look at as peace. Paul said, in these things, right in the middle of the problem, we are more than conquerors.
0: Right.
2: We like to wait until they're out of the fiery furnace and they're promoted.
0: Right. The Lord could have stopped the beatings that Paul endured.
2: Yes.
0: I was reading some time back, and the man, I think, was a medical doctor that wrote it. I'm not sure about that. But he said if Paul had experienced one more beating, it would have so affected his spine that he would not have been able to walk.
1: Right. But when we read Hebrews, we stop about three-quarters of the way through on Hebrews 11.
0: Right.
1: And faith that doesn't bow and even loses its life to the gospel or for the sake of the gospel, in the mind of the Lord, we look at that, and let me take us first, we look at that as a loss. Mm-hmm. But God sees it as a promotion. One of the things that they were cut asunder, they were sawn asunder. The world didn't think anything of them. They were destitute.
0: Right.
1: But yet they were prosperous and promoted by God.
2: And they made it into God's hall of fame.
1: Yeah, and we have to read the whole chapter to get what faith truly is. Yeah. We've discussed this, but I'll say it again. Recently here, as we tape this, and it'll be some months removed when it airs, but we've lost several people that were that I worked with, that I loved.
0: Right.
1: You know, Ira Gosche, Dan Burritt, John Hoffman, and others that we've lost. And as we've gone through those losses, I began to think about it. And one of the things that I had to realize is that faith that holds the course to the last moment, to the last day, is faith that wins. So Ira won. Dan won. He didn't lose his faith.
0: Right.
1: The whole goal is not to stay here.
0: Right.
1: The whole goal is not to remain in this shape of saved and being sanctified forever. The whole goal is not to have a ministry that does everything. The whole goal, the end of our faith, is to be with the Lord. So these people that we've lost, that have been taken from us, have been promoted to that place that faith takes us.
0: Right.
1: And that's how we have to see it. It's not a loss.
0: No.
1: God's a loser. He didn't help them. No, he promoted them. We're the ones still here. We're the ones still working. We're the ones bearing the load. So if you want to go win and loss, well, then we're losing. But the end of our faith is the salvation of our souls and eternity with God. That's where we're headed. Mm-hmm. And sometimes we get that, balled around.
0: We get it mixed up.
1: Yeah.
2: Paul said to die is gain.
1: Yeah. Yeah. Well, I was laughing on the Bible-thon the other day. We were playing a song, and they were shouting and singing about when I wear a robe and crown, when I go home. And I said, well, we shout in church about going home, and then we cry at a funeral. So which is it? Faith, though, is in Christ. Its end result is to be forever in eternity with God. Yes, we want to do as long as we can do what God allows us. But when that time comes, when it's over, and we have kept the faith, and we fought the good fight of faith, then we win.
0: Yes,
1: we do
0: right,
1: not lose.
0: Right, right.
1: And even that is a promotion.
0: But sometimes we only get the promotions you can see in front of us. That's
1: right.
0: Where we anchor ourselves, and that's not right.
1: Right, and I guess that's what I'm trying to say. I want God's best for you. I want God's best for Dave, my children, my family, all the people that I know. But if God should choose to take us, that is a promotion as well.
0: It really is in the final analysis.
1: Yes, it is.
0: Totally and completely.
1: Because faith took me there.
0: But at times the Lord does deliver one from the fire.
1: Absolutely. And I can bear witness to his delivering.
0: You mentioned these men. We've lost several men in the last month. And
1: yeah.
0: I've got a good friend in New Orleans who's been in a hospital for 2 years.
1: Right.
0: And I've implored the Lord to touch them. And I know God heals. But he didn't choose to heal them,
1: right?
0: And we have to come to the conclusion that whatever God does is for our good,
1: right? And if they maintain their faith in Christ,
0: then they win.
1: They win,
0: yeah.
1: No matter what the outcome is in the natural, they win because that's to be the end of our faith.
0: We've got to break. I'm sorry. We've got to go. We're going to break as well. But it's been a delight to have been with you today. And I think some things have been said that needed to be said. And don't miss a single program. And tell others about a study in the Word. It'll bless them, and it will bless you as well. Again, thank you for having been with us, and we'll see you next time.
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3: There was no crown for him

One more time, lift your hands and thank Him for the things He's done. Glory to God. Oh, we can never repay You. 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

Let it be today, Lord. I don't care. Bring it on. Hallelujah. Doesn't it feel good to have something to look forward to? You look around and see all the craziness going on in this world, but as his children, we have that to look forward to. You got faith in what he did for you on the cross, church. You've got something to look forward to. It was the best thing I've ever done, was giving my heart and life to Christ. Oh, somebody sing it now.

Aren't you glad he looked beyond our faults? Come on, give the Lord a hand clap of praise this morning. Turn around and greet someone and welcome them in the service on this rainy, dreary Sunday. But we're glad that you're here. And those of you joining us by Sun Life Broadcasting Network, television, radio, internet, streaming live on YouTube and Facebook, we're so glad to have you today. Now that service has begun, make sure all your cell phones are turned off. And we want to wish all of our fathers a happy Father's Day. Would you give our fathers a hand? I want to pay respects to my father, the bishop of this house, for being a man of God, for showing me the right path, walking the right path, living the right path. I want to thank him and honor him for all that he deposited in my life. Father's Day will never be the same for our family, but we honor all of our fathers. And those who have gone on to be with the Lord, we honor them as well. Man, don't be showing those pictures. You're going to get me crying before the service begins. That was my dad. He loved his family. He loved his grandkids, and he loved his great-grandkids especially. But we honor them today. I got to tell you a funny story that happened this weekend. One of my grandsons, Navy, Debbie and I, he's 10 years old. That's Matthew's son. They live in Tulsa. And they were in Orange Beach, Alabama this weekend playing in a World Series tournament over, I think it was about 30 or 40 teams and from 7, 8, 10 states. And so Matthew called me and said, he said, you won't believe Navy was playing catcher. And, you know, catcher is a very, very difficult position. And he was at catching the ball, and the batter misplaced the ball, swung the bat wild, and hit him on his hand. And Matthew said it swelled up, started turning purple, and he was crying a little bit. And so Matthew ran out there, laid hands on him in front of everybody, laid hands on him and prayed for him, and they brought him off the field, sitting on the bench.

0: And Matthew said, Dad, said, I looked over and his hand was normal. And so the coach came walking by, didn't know what happened, said, now, Navy, we're not going to put you back in the game. And Matthew said, before he could say anything, Navy jumped up and said, you're not taking me out of this game. I refuse to leave. And he said, I'm playing. And the coach just looking at him, well, are your hand? He goes, there's nothing wrong with my hand. Jesus healed me. And they won the World Series. They won the World Series. And Matthew said, that's the second time that he's prayed for one of the team members that got healed. And at the second time, one of the coaches walked by him, who's not a Christian, and said, that works, huh? And Matthew said, you bet it works. Amen. Aren't you glad for that? I'm glad I got kids that love the Lord and grandkids that love the Lord. Let's look at our announcements for the week.
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0: Let me add a little postscript. Next Sunday, Pastor Maury Davis, that'll be with us, has one of the most powerful and amazing testimonies of what the Lord did in his life. Strung out on drugs, on LSD, he murdered someone. Didn't even remember doing it until he came down. And this went to trial. Of course, he was guilty. And his lawyer was a man by the name of Dennis Brewer, who was a member of Brother Don George's church. And Dennis got saved through this ministry. And he told Maury that he was going to defend him, and he defended him on the basis that it was the powers of Satan mixed with drugs. Anyway, he was found guilty, but they did not receive the death sentence. They said he'd never get out. But for several years, Brother Don George, once a week, traveled to the prison that he was in and ministered to him, got radically saved, filled with the Holy Spirit, was released. They said he'd never get out, was released, became Brother George's youth pastor for several years, and then God led him to Nashville, and he started a church that became the largest Assembly of God church in the state of Tennessee before he retired from that. And now he's traveling. You need to be here Sunday morning and Sunday night. And he's going to be sharing his testimony. I don't know if it's going to be in one of those services, but he's going to be sharing it for sure on Francis and Friends. But he has a dynamic testimony of the power of God and the grace of God. God is still working miracles, church. And our visitors, we're so glad to

have you, if you'll go by the bookstore after the service and tell them you're a visitor, we have a very special free gift for you that we would like to give you. 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Iowa, Nancy, from Louisiana, Shirley, Mississippi, Linda, Missouri, Linda, Richard, New Jersey, Chad, Luciani, Susan, New York, Marilou, Pennsylvania, Dee Dee, Stephen, Texas, Connie, Dolly, Jim, West Virginia, Donna, Frank, Shirley. Would you stand, Family Worship Center? 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We're glad to have you this morning, Family Worship Center.

I can call on Jesus. How many of you in this place this morning have ever found yourself in a predicament that you didn't know how you got there and you didn't know how to get out? But the moment you called on Jesus, I said, the moment you called on Jesus, Brian, I'm gonna need your help. I can call on Jesus. Sing that chorus one more time, please.

Amen. You may be seated. You know, as Dad mentioned, it's Father's Day today. And I feel like it would be appropriate to break out this little song. And Brian, I'm going to need your help. The only one that can do it any justice outside of Papa is Brian. So, Brian, you're going to have to feel your way out of this one, okay? I think you can. But for the last few years before my grandfather's passing, I think all of you would know, what was one of the songs that he would like to sing frequently on Sunday mornings? I heard somebody say it, "I'm on my way to heaven." And as he would begin to sing that song, it's like for him, it was not just a song, but it was something different. And whenever he would get to that first verse and sing that first verse ad lib, "I've had my ups and downs, and sorrows and frowns to pass my way." You see, that wasn't just words to him. That was real life experiences. But he would always say, "But I paid no attention, and I dropped the contention. I had no time to stay." And he would always say this, "But problems weight you down, and they would cause those sunny skies to turn to gray. But all you know this one, but that's all right, because I'm on my way to heaven." I said, "I'm on my way to heaven." I said, "I'm on my way to heaven." I said, "I'm on my way to heaven." And his journey gets sweeter every day. Can you help me now, Brian, please?

0: Oh, but that's all right. 'Cause I'm on my way.
1: Yes, I am.
0: Yes, I'm on my way to heaven.

you need prayer this morning, I want you to come, and I want you to walk down this aisle. And I want you to come expecting and believing that God's going to meet your need, whatever it is. Robin, whatever you feel led to sing, I want you to come expecting that God is still able. Oh, that's it. Only believe. Come on.

Father, in the name of Jesus, I pray for your people this morning. We come in agreement together asking that you would begin to move upon your people. You know the needs of every single one of your children. And Lord, we pray this morning that the Spirit of God would continue to work and operate, to minister, to heal, to deliver. And we ask it all in the name of Jesus. And we pray over each one this morning. And I want you to turn around, face this camera. Let's stretch our hands toward this camera right now, and let's pray for those that are watching by television. Father, in the name of Jesus, we lift up every single person who is under the sound of our voice, wherever they may be around the world. We know that you are still in the miracle working business. We still believe that you are sovereign. We still believe that you are able. We still believe that you can do the impossible. And we pray for your people, not only here, but watching and listening around the world. Minister to every person. And we ask it all in Jesus' name. And everyone said, amen. Amen. Go ahead, give the Lord a hand clap of praise. You may return to your seats. We welcome you this morning on this Father's Day, this kind of dreary Father's Day outside. It was raining all morning, but we should be good to go for the rest of the day. We're so glad to have all of you here. How many of you, well, I'll just say it this way. If you're a visitor, we just pray that you will not leave here the same in which you came. And if you're a regular, of course, one of our regulars, we're so glad that you are returning this Sunday morning. Robin, come sing.

Thank you, Robin. That is the gospel message wrapped up in words. How about your heart? Is it right with God? I want you to stand this morning. We're going to take up our tithes and the offerings for Family Worship Center. And we just want to say thank you so much for all of your help, not only this past week during the Share-a-thon, but for today, for your help in sending the gospel around the world through Sunlight Broadcasting Network. And we're just so grateful to have this platform to share the love of God with the entirety of the world. For those of you that are watching and listening, you can call the number on the screen or you can go online right now and you can give safely, easily, and securely. Father, we come before you in the name of Jesus. We thank you for all that you've done and that you will continue to do amongst us. We pray that you would bless the giver as they give to your work. And we ask it in Jesus' name. Amen. March around this morning, please.

Thank you, singers. Thank you, musicians. Open your Bibles this morning to the Gospel of Matthew, chapter 3. The Gospel of Matthew, chapter 3. We're going to be reading just two verses this morning, verses 11 and 12. John said, I indeed baptize you with water unto repentance. But he that cometh after me is mightier than I, whose shoes I'm not worthy to bear. He shall baptize you with the Holy Spirit and with fire, whose fan is in his hand. And he will thoroughly purge his floor and gather his wheat into the garner, but he will burn up the chaff with unquenchable fire. And I want to minister this morning a message entitled, The Fire of the Holy Spirit. And we're going to be praying for believers to be baptized in the Holy Spirit with the evidence of speaking in other tongues. Those of you that are watching by television, even though you're not here in the sanctuary, even though you will not be able to come forward, even though in your mind you will think no one is there to lay hands on you, I want to caution you with that thought. There is someone. There is someone who is the baptizer in the Holy Spirit, the Lord Jesus. And in the Spirit, he will lay hands upon you. Never forget, no man can baptize another man in the Holy Spirit. That comes from the throne of God by the Lord himself. And so as we minister this morning, for those of you watching that have not yet been filled with the Spirit and goes for you in the sanctuary, make up your mind. Settle it in your heart that today is my day to receive what the Lord has for me. Father, we come before you in the name of your Son, Jesus. Lord, we thank you for the privilege of opening up

the word of life and to sharing the gospel with these, your people, not only in the sanctuary, but those that are watching Sun Life Broadcasting Network, wherever in the world they are watching from. And Lord, I'm asking for your anointing, and I'm asking for the same anointing to rest upon the people to receive the truth of God's word. Let it penetrate their heart, their mind, their spirit. And Lord, today we ask for souls to be baptized in the Holy Spirit with the evidence of speaking in other tongues. And we give you all the praise and all the glory. And everybody said, amen and amen. Many of you here in the sanctuary and many of you that are watching by television, you know the name Max Lucado, one of America's well-known Christian pastors and author. He has sold, they say, between 100 and 150 million books. That's a lot of books. He is the pastor of Oak Hills Church in San Antonio, Texas. Well, actually, he is semi-retired right now. But I was just reading an account that he shared not long ago, actually this morning. And this is what he said, and I quote, "At the age of 64, on a July morning, having read the words of the Apostle Paul, eagerly desire spiritual gifts. He said, I began praying those words on a daily basis. And one morning in July, I found myself praying in a heavenly language." Now, this is coming from a man that was Church of Christ. But God baptized him in the Holy Spirit with the evidence of speaking in other tongues. He said, and I quote, "When people ask me if I think there is a post-conversion experience of the Holy Spirit, my answer is yes, but not just one." He said, "I think it's almost daily what the Holy Spirit wants to do in our heart and in our lives." I want to make, give the Lord a hand clap of praise. I want to make a statement right now. And I want you to listen to me very carefully. I wrote this down this morning. As a believer, the second greatest spiritual experience that you can receive is the infilling of the Holy Spirit with the evidence of speaking in other tongues. Let me say that again. As a believer, the second most greatest spiritual experience that God has for you is the mighty baptism of the Holy Spirit with the evidence of speaking in other tongues. It is second only to your spiritual conversion. It is second only to salvation. It is second only to what God did on Calvary's cross 2,000 years ago. But understand this, as Jesus Christ fulfilled his earthly ministry as a man, he would say this, "The Spirit of the Lord is upon me, for he has anointed me." Church, let me say it again. We must have the mighty infilling of the Holy Spirit. Church, this world, this life is too difficult for us to wade through all of the difficulties and all of the problems and all of the garbage that's in the world and all the bombardment of Satan without the help, without the leading, without the instruction of the third member of the triune Godhead. I'm going to say it right now. I thank God I'm Pentecostal. I thank God I'm baptized in the Holy Spirit. I thank God I speak in tongues. I thank God that I have the same spirit that anointed Jesus Christ, that anointed him to heal the sick, that anointed him to raise the dead, that anointed him to perform miracles, the same power that brought him out of the tomb on that resurrection morn. We have that power today. Hallelujah. And the greatest indictment on the Pentecostal church is that we've forgotten the power source. That power source is not education. And I'm not opposed to education. We got several men sitting on this platform that have doctors in front of their name. They have studied. They have applied themselves. They have learned and they have been approved. And they have doctors in front of their name. They're educated. So I applaud that. God doesn't glorify.

glory in ignorance. But we must never forget, education does not break the yoke. I don't care how much you can exegete the Greek from the Hebrew and the Hebrew from the Greek. Enticing words never set a person free. It takes the power and the anointing of the Holy Spirit that will pierce the heart of that person that is bound by drugs, bound by alcohol. Our self-help programs will not do it, but there is a power. There is a power that comes from the throne of God. There is a power, that same power that fell on the day of Pentecost. Church, it's still falling. That power is still being poured out today. And we must never minimize the power of the Holy Spirit. We must never minimize the fact the only way the sinner can get saved is through the convicting power of the Holy Spirit. We must never forget that our people sitting in our pews are battling the powers and the forces of darkness every day. Demon powers that come to steal, to kill, and to destroy. Powers of darkness that come to enslave our children, that come to destroy our marriages, that come to bring confusion in the hearts and minds of believers. And believe me, the church has never been more confused than it is now. But I'm here to tell you, there's a power greater than the power of Satan. There is a power that every demon trembles at. There is a power. Come on, church. There is a power that no devil in hell wants anything to do with, and it's the power of the Holy Spirit. Hallelujah. As long as I got breath, I'm going to preach the Holy Spirit. I'm going to teach the Holy Spirit. As long as we got preachers, listen, preachers, don't leave it up to me to preach on the Holy Spirit. You need to start preaching on the Holy Spirit. You need to start laying hands on the singers. We're going to sing the Holy Spirit. We're going to sing the joy down. We're going to sing the power down. We're going to sing the glory down. There is a river. The streams make glad, the psalmist said. There is a river. Not there shall be a river. Not there's going to be a river. But there is a river. And Ezekiel said, I saw that river as it began to flow from the throne in the millennial reign. And he said, everything the river touches, it shall live. I'm happy this morning. I'm happy this morning because there's life in the river. There's joy in the river. There's glory, and somebody needs to shout this morning. Hallelujah. Yesterday morning, I was out running, and you know, that was the first time I've been able to run in 2 weeks because I've had tendonitis. Mother keeps telling me, stop running. I will not. No, I love it, but I hadn't been able to run in 2 weeks till yesterday morning. Now let me just stop right here. All you people that like this heat and humidity, something is wrong with you. Something is seriously, the lights are on, but nobody's home. I mean, it was terrible. It was so sticky and humid. No wind, no breeze, and I'm sucking air. Sweat's pouring down. And I had my earbuds in. I always listen to music. And I mean, I was just like, oh, Lord, when am I going to get through with this? This weather is killing me. And all of a sudden, it started, the song, glory, glory, hallelujah. Since I laid my burdens down, glory, glory, hallelujah. Since I began to feel it.
I begin to sense it, that stirring in the spirit. I'm talking about something you can feel. I'm talking about something when you're by yourself, you can feel it. I'm talking about something when the hounds of hell are nipping at your heel, you can feel it. You can feel it from the top of your head to the sole of your feet. You can feel it when you get up. You can feel it in the car. You can feel him on the job. You can feel him in church. You can feel him at home. You can feel him in the hospital. And preachers, pastors, listen to me. You've got to preach on the Holy Spirit. You've got to teach on the Holy Spirit. God has ordained you and chosen you and placed you in a position of authority and leadership. You are an under-shepherd under the great shepherd, Jesus Christ. And we're not here to give book reports. We're not here to pat people on the back, but we're here to stand behind the sacred desk and open up the Word of God and preach the words of life. Preach the Holy Spirit. Preach the Holy Spirit. Teach the Holy Spirit. And then pray for believers to be filled with the Spirit. You'd be shocked at how many pastors who call themselves Pentecostal that have never preached one sermon on the mighty infilling of the Holy Spirit. They've never once given an altar call for believers to be filled. They've never once laid hands on someone to be filled with the Spirit. And it's fear. What if nobody gets filled? Well, let me settle that. You can't fill anybody. It's the Lord. Just be the mouthpiece. Just be the hand extended. They have to express faith. They have to yield their heart. I may have told this before. You know, when you get past 70, you think you've never told something, you've told it 100 times, or you hadn't told it in a long time and you told it last week. The brain cells, they start dying off. I was in South Africa. I was in Johannesburg. And it was I'd been there for 10 days. And it was finally the last service, the last Sunday. I was preaching. And let me, you know, when you travel, especially overseas, man, when you get to that last day, you're ready to go home. And it was in a large, supposedly Pentecostal church. It was as dead as a doornail. The only thing that hadn't happened yet was the funeral. And there is nothing worse than being in a dead Pentecostal church. I would rather go to the dentist and have him drill a tooth without any Novocaine than sit through a dead, dry service. That's nothing more than a good cure for insomnia. Matter of fact, that's the problem with most preachers. They're good cures for insomnia. Anyway, I mean, it was just dead. Packed out house, couple thousand people. And I preached that morning on the baptism of the Holy Spirit. And I gave the altar call, just like you've seen me do, and you'll see me do in a few minutes. Asking people to come forward. And I mean, a lot of people responded. And so then I said, as I always do, I need a spirit-filled believer to come stand behind each person, a man behind a man, a woman behind a woman. Nobody moved. Nobody. They're just looking at me. Now, when you know you're never going to come back, you don't really care what you say, and you don't really care what they think. And I said, excuse me, stop. I need a spirit-filled believer to come stand behind each person, a man behind a man, a woman behind a woman. Now, come on. Did it twice. Nothing. They're just sitting there. And I said,
and the music started. I said, stop, stop, stop. Are you people deaf? Yeah, I got to admit, you know, I got it, this is a weakness, and I'm praying about it. But when my hide gets chapped, it's no telling what comes out of my mouth. And I said, what's wrong with you people? Are you deaf? These are your brothers and sisters. I'm not exaggerating. These are your brothers and sisters down here. They've come to receive something from the Lord. And I said, you're sitting there just staring? Give me a break. I did. I said that. I said, what are you doing? I said, either you're not saved or you're not filled. And I said, now I need some spirit-filled believers. And before they could do anything, I said, I pointed the first person. Are you spirit-filled? I said, get up. Get up. Get down here. You stand right there. But I started, you. And I mean, they were started coming. And I mean, their eyes were this big. I got them down there. And, you know, the pastor was glaring at me. And I'm like, I don't care. I'm leaving anyway. Don't even remember his name. Not interested in going back. And I gave the instructions. And I told the people, you know, lay hands on them. Now, this is the God's honest, this is no evangelistic exaggeration, which is a nice word for saying lying. This is exactly what happened. There was a man. He was on my right standing. No, he was on my left. He was like the second row. He had come forward to pray for something. I had got him to come forward to pray. And he goes, supposed to be a Pentecostal church. I mean, I'm used to churches, people like, wham! He lays that hand on the back of the head, and when he did, the power of the Lord hit that man that he laid hands on, and he went through the Holy Spirit. It scared that man who put his hand on him to death. He jumped back. And once again, not exaggerating, he went, and he laid hands on somebody else. God filled him. He looked at, then I looked at, he was laying hands on every, let me tell you, you've got the power. You've got the power. In my name, you'll lay hands on the sick and they shall recover. In my name, you'll lay hands on them and they shall speak with new tongues. In my name, you'll cast out. Somebody needs to shout this morning. We've got to have the Holy Spirit. There is no church without the Holy Spirit. There's no reason together without the Holy Spirit. He was singing, we sang it just a moment ago when I was, just as the offering, was it the offering? Somebody, I think I heard it. Did I hear it right? There's a river of life. Who do you think the river is? The water is symbolic for the life of the Holy Spirit. Oh, hallelujah. There's no life without it. Now, that's my introduction. The ministry of John the Baptist was foretold by the prophet Malachi. Malachi was the last godly prophet that God raised up to speak to a backslidden nation. When he died, there would be 400 years before John the Baptist would step out. And for 400 years, not a person in Israel heard the voice of God. For 400 years, there had been no prophetic utterances. For 400 years, there had not been any, thus says the Lord. And that's the condition of too many churches today. They can't remember the last time God spoke in their midst. But Malachi would prophesy. Let me read it to you in Malachi chapter 3, verse 1.
And he said, and he shall prepare, said, I will send my messenger. That was a

prophetic word concerning the coming of John the Baptist. And he shall prepare the way before me. John the Baptist is called the greatest prophet to ever live. Now, it's very interesting, that term, the greatest prophet. But when you study the life of John the Baptist, you're going to notice that there really was not that many prophetic utterances that John spoke. Very few. Some of those utterances was what I read to you today. The greatest utterance prophetically that he spoke was the day when he was baptizing in the Jordan, and he looked up and he saw a man silhouetted against the backdrop of the sun walking. And John lifted his voice and declared, "Behold the Lamb of God who takes away the sin of the world." He was called the greatest prophet because he was chosen divinely by God to be the forerunner of Christ. He would be the one that would declare that his ministry was to make ready a people prepared to meet the Lord. And that is the foundation of all ministry. It is our job to prepare you to meet the Lord. That's the reason why, as pastors, we must deal with sin. That's why we must deal with issues that makes you uncomfortable at times. That's why we have to deal with situations that you may not want to hear, but let me tell you something. I love all of you, but I love you enough to tell you the truth. My love for you is greater than my fear of offending you. I get the emails, "Why don't you just back off?" No, I'm not backing off. I've got a divine mandate. And when I stand before the Lord, I'm going to have to give an account for every sermon I preached, every word I spoke in his name. And I may have to give an account for every sermon I should have preached and didn't, and every word I should have spoken and I didn't. His ministry was preparing the hearts of the people to make ready a people prepared to meet the Lord. I feel divinely instructed right now to make a statement. It's in my heart right now. Is your heart ready? But television, if the trump of God sounded today, right at this moment, are you ready? The time for playing church is over. We are in the last days, church. We are awaiting soon and very soon that trump to sound. We don't want to be like the five foolish virgins whose lamps, there's no oil, Holy Spirit, whose wicks have not been trimmed, pruned. They're not ready because no man knoweth the hour, the moment, the day. Are you ready? You see, coming to church doesn't make you ready. Giving in the offering doesn't make you ready. Volunteering, as wonderful and needed as it is, it doesn't prepare your heart. And he was raised up. He was called of God for preparation. His message was simple. It was so simple, but yet it was so profound. Prepare ye the way of the Lord. And that's the divine mandate for every preacher, to prepare the way of the Lord. His ministry was focused around one word, repentance. Now, this is important for me to explain something. You need to get this. The most abused office of the fivefold ministry giftings, there's two most abused offices, the office of

most important part of the prophet's ministry is in the realm of forthtelling, which is a strong proclamation of repentance and righteousness and holiness. If a man or a woman calls himself a prophet or a prophetess, their message, their ministry, their life will be marked not for so many so-called prophetic utterances, but for a strong preaching on righteousness and holiness. A strong call of repentance for the church to come back to Jesus Christ. That's what truly marks the office of prophet. And let me tell you, you better be careful who you allow to so-called prophesy over you. You need to understand that. If somebody comes up and says, I've got a word for you, you need to have caution. You need to have caution. If you don't know them, and if you don't have a witness in your heart, you best tell them thank you, but no thank you. Thank you, but no thank you. Why should I do that? Well, listen, if you're saved and the Holy Spirit lives in you, God can talk directly to you. Now, at times the Lord will use someone to confirm to you something that God has already. But if somebody says they've got a word from the Lord and they give it to you and it makes no sense to you, it's not something you felt in your heart, dismiss it out of hand. We got too many people calling themselves prophets that are messing people's lives up. We saw all of these so-called prophets on the internet. On the 2020 election, God told me the president's going to get reelected. Oh, I mean, they made their big boast. Well, it didn't happen. So you know what many of them said? Oh, well, he really did, but it was stolen from him. Look, first of all, God didn't speak to them. Oh, I'm pushing again. I feel that pushback. God did not speak to them. God knows what the outcome of the election was going to be. John, he was not only called as a prophet, he brought in the realm of the role of baptism. This baptism was not a baptism for salvation. It was a baptism, the baptism of John, to confirm their salvation. Actually, there are three baptisms that every child of God is to enter into. The first is being baptized into Christ, Romans chapter 6, 23. That is your salvation. Paul the Apostle said, no, you're not so many of you who say you are baptized into Christ, which means simply this: when you came to the Lord and you asked the Lord to forgive you of your sins, in the mind of God, when Christ was hanging on the cross, he literally places you into Christ. You are literally baptized into Christ. When he died, you died. When he was buried, you were buried. When he came out of the tomb victorious, you came out of the tomb. Baptism in Christ. Number two, baptism in water. It is an ordinance of the church. There is no saving grace in the water. The water does not save. Baptism into water is a testimony to the world that you are no longer the person you used to be, but now you are a child of God. And the third baptism is the baptism in the Holy Spirit with the evidence of speaking in other tongues. Now, I'm going to make a statement. Most of you sitting here and most of you watching, you won't have a clue as to what I'm talking about, but something came to my attention recently.

I feel like I cannot allow it to go by without speaking on it. These ministers, they know what I'm talking about. But recently, a very well-known minister, I'm not going to call his name, actually I consider him a friend. But in a message he preached on baptism, water baptism. Now I'm going to give you a direct quote. Not an exaggeration, it is a direct quote. The man said that as Christ was a human being, the human body only contained so much blood. Therefore, the blood of Jesus could not cleanse all of humanity. Therefore, the real cleansing comes when you step into the water, since there is enough water in the world. That when you step into that water, the water symbolically becomes mixed with the blood of God's Son, and you are cleansed. I love this brother, but that is false. Let me say it again. That is false. If you believe that, you cannot be saved. There is no saving power in the water. I take you back to Egypt on the very first Passover. The word of the Lord was, when I see the blood, when I see the blood. He didn't say, when I see the blood and water. He said, when I see the blood, I will pass over you. There is only one means of salvation. It is the blood of God's Son. The water has nothing to do with it. Let me say it again. There is no saving grace in the water. There is no saving grace in the water. But some through the fire, some through the flood, but all through the blood. There is a fountain filled with blood drawn from Emmanuel's veins, and sinners plunge beneath that flood, lose all their guilty stain. It reaches to the highest mountain, and it flows to the lowest valley. And I rebuke that false teaching in the name of Jesus. And if you believe that, you cannot be saved. He said, John prophesied, he said, speaking of Christ, he said, he shall baptize you with the Holy Ghost, the Holy Spirit, and with fire. The first thing I want us to look at, that statement plainly tells us that the baptism of the Holy Spirit is a work of grace that comes after salvation. Now, it is theologically correct to say that the moment you get saved, the Holy Spirit comes into your heart. That is correct. But that is the spirit of regeneration. We're talking about now a second divine work of grace, the Spirit baptism. It comes after one has been born again. So for those, our brothers and sisters in non-Pentecostal churches, that would try to tell us that you get it all at salvation, they're wrong. When they try to tell you that you got filled with the Spirit at salvation, they're correct partially. But as I said, that's the spirit of generation. And I can prove, listen to me, all of you naysayers, listen to me. I'll prove it to you. Well, I'll prove to you what I'm saying is correct. When you go to the book of Acts, chapter 2, the Bible said there was approximately 120, right? That obeyed the command of the Lord before his ascension. The Bible said, Paul said there was about 500 at the ascension. He commanded them to go to Jerusalem, Acts chapter 1, and wait for the promise of the Father. What was the promise of the Father? The coming of the Holy Spirit. But out of that 500, only about 120 obeyed.

The rest did not obey. So let's look at that 120. Who were they? Every time you ask them, they go, well, I don't know who they were. Yes, you do. You just hadn't thought about it. Yeah, you know who most of them were. They were, first of all, we know the 11 of the 12 disciples were there. Judas was dead. Matthias was probably there, but he was not yet appointed as a disciple, as an apostle. And then the others, it was more than likely the 70 that followed closely. And then the mother of Christ and a few others. So we have an idea who was there. So when you say you get it all at the moment you get saved, then what did these people get on the day of Pentecost? Or you can, if you don't believe that, then you're saying they were not saved until the day of Pentecost. Whether you realize it or not, that's what you're saying. But no, they were saved. They were born again. And they didn't need the Holy Spirit as we need him today because they had God in the flesh. Come on now. They didn't need what we need today at that point in time. But he said, it's book of John, it's expedient for you that I go away. I have to go. If I don't go, the Comforter cannot come. And then he made this statement. And when he comes, he will not only be with you, but he shall be in you. Oh, hallelujah. He was talking about a dynamic of the Holy Spirit that our Old Testament saints did not have. You see, the Holy Spirit was at work in the Old Covenant, but he could not come to live in the heart of anyone. He could come upon an individual and anoint them to carry out a work, but when that work was done, he left. And the reason being was the debt of sin had not yet been paid. But when Jesus died on the cross and atoned for man's sin, at that point in time, all that come under the flood of the blood, we are now cleansed, we are now holy, we're now righteous, and now we are qualified for the power and the person of the Holy Spirit to come live. Somebody needs to shout. You've got power in you. He said, and with fire. Fire is one of the symbols of the Holy Spirit. Well, fire represents two things in the Word of God. On the negative side, it represents judgment. But on the positive side, fire is one of the five symbols of the Holy Spirit, and it symbolizes the purity of the Holy Spirit. It symbolizes one of the most, well, the most important work of the Holy Spirit in your life. Now, let me finish. Listen to me. Speaking in tongues, as wonderful as that is not the most important part of your spirit baptism. That is only the evidence that one has been filled. But there is a work that the Holy Spirit desires to do in the heart and life of every believer that is far greater than your prayer language. It is far more holy than your prayer language. And please understand, I'm not minimizing tongues. I speak in tongues every single day of my life. Every day. A day doesn't go by that I'm not praying in the Spirit, either out loud or in my heart. He said, whose fan is in his hand, and he will thoroughly purge his floor and gather his wheat in the garner, but he will burn up the chaff with unquenchable fire. This is a work of the Holy Spirit that without it, you can never be who and what God wants you to be. Let me read from Dad's commentary. The work of the Holy

Holy Spirit is here outlined, which must take place in the heart and life of believers. The phrase, whose fan is in his hand, refers to the ancient method of winnowing grain. Now, when the Lord spoke through John and gave him this word, he was using a well-known symbol of agriculture. Israel was an agricultural nation, and everybody understood exactly what was being said. When the harvest would come, and they would go and they would cut the harvest down, they would bring the grain to a place called the threshing floor. The threshing floor was a large oval or circle made of rocks that was formed. It was not flat, but it was high on the side and brought down. They would take the grain and they would lay it, stacks of grain, they would lay it across the threshing floor. There has to be a separation for them to get the husk, to get the grain separated from the chaff. Chaff is a type of the flesh. Every one of us, me included, we have too much chaff. We have too much flesh in us. We have too much in us that's not pleasing to the Lord. They would take the grain, they would lay it on the threshing floor. And then they would take a wagon. And many times they would fill that wagon up with rocks to give it weight. And then they would begin to run the wagon over the grain to crush the grain. The only way the chaff in us can be rid of is violence, the violence of the Holy Spirit. This perfecting of the child of God, this working of the Holy Spirit in the life of the believer, it's not pleasant. Because you see who you really are. And believe me, none of us is hot stuff. There's pride there. There's selfishness. There's carnality. And that's the biggest problem, carnality. We're too close to the world, and I'm not a legalism guy. If you show me a rule, I'm gonna try to break it. It's just my nature. So I'm not preaching rules, but there is a standard that we must live by. Holiness and righteous. Holiness is not bad. And as they would roll it over, it would break and begin to crush. And then normally women would, with palm fronds were big leaves that grew on trees by water, and they would cut the palm fronds. And then they would line up around the threshing floor at the top. And then a man would come in with a pitchfork or something like it. After that wagon had gone over and crushed. That's the only thing that could separate in mass quantity the grain from the husk. And then he would take that pitchfork and he would stab it deep, and then he would throw it up in the air. Those women with the palm fronds around, just like this circle, they would be fanning to create wind. Wind is another symbol of the Holy Spirit. It would create wind. And because
the chaff is lighter than the grain. As they threw it up in the air, the wind, the women generated by the palm fronds, would catch the chaff. The grain would fall back to the threshing floor because the grain is heavier. And then the husk, the chaff, that wind would catch it, and it would blow it around the edges. And then they would do it again, and they would do it again, and they would do it again, until it was totally separated, telling us this is not a one-time thing. The purging, the burning, the separation of the Holy Spirit as He works in our life, it's not a one-time thing. It is a lifetime thing. And then they would keep doing it until there was no more chaff attached to the grain. That wind, as I said, would push the chaff down to the edges. Right next to the threshing floor was something called the garner. It was an oven. And they would stoke the fire until the flames came up, creating heat. And as that wind would blow the chaff, the heat would suck it and burn it up until there was nothing left but the grain that could then be used. Let me close. Singers, musicians, make your way back. God wants to use every one of you. Let me say that again. God wants to use every one of you. And some of you He's using right now, but He can never use you as He desires until the separation comes. And you are separated from the chaff, and it is burned up with unquenchable fire. Let me say it as I close. As precious as speaking in tongues is, the most important thing of the Holy Spirit is the fire that burns the dross and the chaff and leaves us with nothing but what He can use. Stand to your feet this morning. Father, we come before You in the name of Your Son, Jesus. I pray that I've said what You won't said in the manner that You want it said. And I pray that Your Spirit has dealt with hearts across this building. As your heads are bowed, your eyes are closed, real simple altar call. If you're here this morning and you've not yet been baptized in the Holy Spirit with the evidence of speaking in other tongues, I want you to step out, and I want you to come stand around this front, side by side, shoulder to shoulder, facing me as they sing. Come on right now.

0: I want you to look at me. Every one of you that's standing here, and those of you watching by Sun Life Broadcasting Network, wherever you are, even though you may be by yourself, you're not alone. The Lord is there. The Spirit of God is there. And the same instructions I'm going to give to these right here, it goes for you. And listen to me very carefully. Three things that I want to share this morning. Number one, the only requirement to be baptized in the Holy Spirit is to be born again. That's it. Saved. You don't have to be a member of Family Worship Center. Actually, you don't have to be a member of any man-made church. You just have to be a member of His church. Number two, we believe according to Acts 2 that everyone that is filled will speak in a heavenly language. Tongues is not gibberish, as Max Lucado found, because at one time that's what he believed. It's gibberish. But he found out it's real. It's language known and spoken somewhere in the world. Number three, and the most important thing, in a moment, well, before I finish that, everyone that is filled, you must express faith. Everything we receive from the Lord comes by faith. You're saved by faith. You're healed by faith. You're justified by faith. You're sanctified by faith. Meaning, you cannot earn it. You cannot buy it. It is a free gift given upon the expression of faith. And here's how your faith must operate. In just a moment, not yet, but in a moment, I'm going to ask each one of you that's come to be filled to lift your hands as a sign of surrender and submission. And then I'm going to pray. And I'm going to ask the Lord Jesus, who is the baptizer. We are not the baptizer. We're just His hand extended. And I'm going to ask Him to pour out His Spirit upon you, just as He poured it out on the day of Pentecost. And when we get through praying, we're going to lay hands on you. And we're going to lay hands on you praying in our prayer language. And the moment we lay hands on you, I want you just to simply say it out loud. Father, in the name of Jesus, by faith, I receive the infilling of the Holy Spirit. You see, most of you that are here, when you got saved, more than likely somebody led you in the sinner's prayer. Well, when you prayed that prayer, that was a faith declaration for your salvation. And you're doing the exact same thing. You're making a faith declaration for your Spirit baptism. And you say, Father, in the name of Jesus, by faith, I receive the infilling of the Holy Spirit. And you'll begin to sense words, language, sentences flowing from within. Now notice, I didn't say you'd hear it. I said you'd sense it, you'd feel it. Out of your innermost being shall flow rivers of living water. That's what the scripture says. You'll begin to sense it. Now here's where the faith comes in. Open your mouth and yield your tongue, and by faith begin to speak what you sense and what you feel. I like to say it this way. You start it, but He finishes it. You start it, but He finishes it. I want you to lift your hands. Those of you watching, I want you to lift your hands right where you are. Father, in the name of Jesus, as we stand here this morning, Family Worship Center, Baton Rouge, Louisiana, these believers that are standing around here, they're your children. They've come this morning to receive the mighty infilling of the Holy Spirit. And Lord, I'm asking right now that You would pour out Your Spirit upon them just as it was poured out on the day of Pentecost. And Lord, I'm saying it right now, by faith, be filled with the Holy Spirit. Now lay hands on them right now. Now yield that tongue and by faith begin to speak right now.
1: Holy Spirit.
0: That's it right there, man. That's it right there.

shout of praise. Those of you down here, don't leave. We want to give you a free book entitled How to Be Baptized with the Holy Spirit. And those of you watching, we want to give this book to you absolutely free. Now let me give some instruction. Some of you were not filled. Guess what? There's nothing wrong with you. We're all different. We all receive in our own time. I don't know why some receive immediately and some don't, but that's God's doing, not mine. But the main thing is, don't stop believing. Keep believing. Keep asking. That's the main thing. The perseverance of faith, that's what I call it. And then those of you that were filled, listen to me very carefully. There's an old saying, use it or lose it, which means every day you need to pray in the Spirit. The Apostle Paul said that when we pray in the Spirit, it edifies the speaker. The word edify means to develop, to build. He wants to develop something in you. Jude said this, building us up in the most holy faith. How? Praying in the Holy Ghost. As you pray in the Spirit, it builds faith. So every day, a portion of your devotion before the Lord should be in the Spirit, just praying in tongues. And then he'll add to it, he'll develop it, and it'll get stronger and stronger and stronger. Did you learn something today? Come on, give the Lord a hand clap of praise. Be back tonight at 6 o'clock. Paris Reagan will be ministering tonight at 6 o'clock. It's the

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5: Well, praise the Lord. I was 45 years old when I met Jesus, and life changed, praise God. But it was so hard. Temptations were terrible at the beginning of my salvation walk. And one night, just a few days after I was born again, Satan came into my room and he said, I'll kill you for what you've done. The first mistake you make, I'm going to be there and I'm going to take your life. And when he said that, the walls of my bedroom shook. 2 to 3 weeks later, he tried to kill me. I was going downtown in our hometown, and I stopped at a crossing, and a car was coming behind me, hit me about 45 miles an hour, dead stop. Threw my body out the back window up to my waist, and I was in a little Toyota pickup.

And it threw me into a car in front and sandwiched me in. And I fell back inside the front seat. And I was squashed in the front seat. And I couldn't move my legs and my arms. I was just dead from the waist down. And all of a sudden, a highway patrolman, a dear friend of mine, praise God, came running up to the door, and he was just parked just down the street, and he saw it all happen. The first thing this man did as a highway patrolman stuck his hand inside the car, put his hand on my head, and said, Shambaya, ha da da da da da. Praise God. He said, Roy, don't move. I said, why? He says, you've got a huge knot on the back of your neck. And he says, I think your neck's broken. And he said, can you feel anything? And I said, no, I can't move. And he started just praying, and the ambulance came and they got me. Took me to the hospital, put me in the x-ray room. I never felt any pain whatsoever all through this. They brought me back out in the emergency room, took the neck brace off, and the doctor says, we thought your neck was broken, but what happened was your spinal cord popped out of your vertebrae and the back of your neck. And he said, you should have been crippled. And he said, do you hurt? And I said, I have no pain. He said, take this medicine, this painkillers, because tomorrow you're not going to be able to stand up. You're going to be in so much pain. Well, praise God, the next morning I got up. I could feel nothing, and I threw the painkillers away. Praise God. Without him, I am nothing.

0: without him, I would still be an alcoholic. Without him, my wife and I would be divorced.
1: Praise God for Jesus.
0: Without him, my family, they wouldn't know Jesus.
1: That's a yes. That's a...
0: But let me tell you.

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Well, a man came to Jesus, said, help my unbelief.

0: personally edifying to me as a Christian. You know, I get fed the Word of God, can enter into the worship and praise. I just love the teaching and preaching. It helps me in my walk with Christ.
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0: Christ were marveled at by multitudes. Unfortunately, most in the masses follow Jesus for what he could do rather than who he was. But aside from seeing the power of God in action, which must have been wonderful to witness, what was the purpose of Christ's miracles? In this compelling book, The Miracles of the Lord Jesus Christ, evangelist Jimmy Swaggart covers many miracles from the life of Jesus. 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As you read through the pages of evangelist Jimmy Swaggart's book, The Miracles of the Lord Jesus Christ, Brother Swaggart presents the evidence left behind by each miraculous event, faith in the Lord Jesus Christ. To get the book, The Miracles of the Lord Jesus Christ, or any other Jimmy Swaggart Ministries product, call 1-800-288-8350, or you can go online to jsm.org.
1: As a parent, there are things that we should do for our children. 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It's entitled Jimmy Swaggart and Friends, Color Me a Story. 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It was a long time ago, but it's still a phenomenal CD. 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

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I said, He is good. 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
0: Thank you for listening to the Sun Life Radio Network. This is Generation of the Cross with Pastor Paris Reagan. 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
2: We welcome you today to Generation of the Cross. I am Pastor Paris Reagan, and I'm super excited about our program today, but I just want to thank you. Thank you for tuning in with us here on Sun Life Broadcasting Network on Generation of the Cross. And thank you for the comments that you've been making to me and to Sean on the study that we've been doing through the Gospel of Luke. And we're preparing to get into the book of Acts. We want to thank you for all the nice things that you have said. And we thank you for some of the not so nice things that you said too. And we always appreciate it. We like honest feedback around here, and we appreciate it all. So thank you for tuning in with us today. I'm excited about our program. We have Jaconia Mosbach with us today.
3: Hello, Paris.
2: Glad to have you, man.
3: Glad to be here and really excited.
2: Now say Mosbach how you're supposed to say it.
3: Actually, in Holland, we speak Dutch.
2: Sure.
3: And we speak a lot with the ch.
2: Yeah.
3: And it's hard for Americans, I think. But yes. So my name is actually Jaconia Mosbach.
2: There you go.
3: Yes. And can you pronounce it? No, not going to try.
2: I could try, but it would be embarrassing.
3: And, no problem.
2: We'll go with Mosbach.
3: That's good. That's
2: Mosbach.
3: Good. Mosbach. Yeah, you did it.
2: Close,
3: yeah,
2: good. Okay.
3: Good.
2: But we're glad to have you, man.
3: I'm happy to be here. Thank you
2: for being here. And we want to thank you again for tuning in with us. We hope that on Generation of the Cross, we're able to help you to see is that you have everything that you need in Jesus Christ to be effective and to be fruitful for the kingdom of God. A lot of what has gone under the guise of what I refer to as revival culture has implied things that I think can be detrimental to your experience in Christianity today. One of the things that is implied is that through a move of God that is coming in the future, that is what you're waiting on to make you fruitful or to make you effective in God's kingdom. But I believe you already have that today in Christ. So that's what we're hopeful to teach you. In 2 Peter chapter 1, we learn that we have everything that we need for life and for godliness. We know this, that according to the book of Philippians, we are kingdom. We are citizens of the kingdom of heaven. And as citizens of the kingdom of heaven, we've been left in this earth to be ambassadors, 2 Corinthians chapter 5, ambassadors of reconciliation, ambassadors of a kingdom that ultimately is coming. So you and I exist today to be effective and to be fruitful at building up the kingdom of God. And hopefully through something that we might say to you today or in the programs that are coming or the programs that have already aired, we have helped you to be equipped to be fruitful in this kingdom. Jesus said it himself, say not 4 months and then comes harvest. Look on the fields right now. They are white and they are ready for harvest. I believe that God wants to use you, wants to use myself, wants to use Jaconia.
3: Yes.
2: To bring in a great harvest for the kingdom of God. And hopefully here today will equip you in some way to be fruitful. Well, Jaconia, we're glad to have you, man.
3: Yes.
2: Thank you for coming.
3: Thank you for having me on the program.
2: It was a little last minute.
3: Yeah.
2: but that can sometimes be the best kind of conversation.
3: Yeah, that's true.
2: So thank you for coming. And one thing I would like for us to do today.
3: Yeah.
2: I want you to introduce yourself to the people. I want you to talk about, I would love to hear about your grandfather.
3: Oh, yeah.
2: Now, if I'm correct, your grandfather is the one that God used to bring Pentecost to Holland.
3: Yes.
2: And much of Europe. And I would love to hear a little bit about who he was, how God opened those doors. And so if you don't mind, man, just tell the people who you are, what you do in ministry, and then let's talk a little bit about your grandfather if we could.
3: Yeah, that's good. Yeah. My name is Jaconia Mosbach. And my grandfather's name is Johan Mosbach.
2: Johan Mosbach.
3: And so actually, you have my grandfather, then my father, John Mosbach.
2: Right.
3: And then me. So I'm actually the third generation of preachers.
2: That's awesome.
3: And it started in Holland with my grandfather. He was called by God at the age of 9. And he was walking around on the streets and the Salvation Army had their services there on the street. Cool. And he heard the message, and then they would call the preacher the

0: captain, he would ask, you know, anybody here to who wants to accept Jesus in his hearts, come forward, and we're going to pray the sinner's prayer. And my father, my grandfather, sorry, he was 9 years old, and he heard that message, and he thought, okay, what he can do it there, where everybody sees him going forward, or he can do it at home, and the Lord will answer him there too, he thought. So, he went home that night, and he went on his knees, and he wanted to pray, but the Lord said, no, this is not the way I want you to do it. So the next time he went back to that service, and the captain again asked the people, who wants to accept Jesus in his heart? Come forward, and we're going to pray with you. And he got nervous. He thought, let me not do it. I can do here, I can do at home. And so he went back to his home and tried again. But the Lord said, no, I want you to go forward there during the meeting on the street. And so the third time, my grandfather was there. And even before the captain could ask somebody to come forward, he ran forward, went on his knees, he wept, and he gave his life to Jesus at the age of 9.
1: Do you mind if I cut in for a minute?
0: Oh, yeah, sure, go ahead.
1: So now, for people in the U.S., and maybe this is true in Holland today too, what we see in our mind when we hear Salvation Army is someone ringing a bell at Walmart.
0: Oh, no, it's different.
1: But no, it's good, it's good. Yeah. I'm glad you brought it up because I love the history of the Salvation Army. I love their general. Was William Booth, and his story is incredible. Was a man who is committed and devoted to bringing the gospel of Jesus Christ to the world. And this is what he found about the church. He found that the church was not easy to motivate to get them to accomplish the Great Commission. He came up with, it wasn't the original name, but he came up with the Salvation Army.
0: Yeah.
1: And used that type of army language, that type of military language to motivate the church to be missional.
0: Wow.
1: Isn't that a sad thing? It's kind of an indictment.
0: Yeah.
1: But it did work, and God did use it. And William Booth, incredible man.
0: But he was an incredible man.
1: Incredible man. He was the kind of guy that he was called the prophet to the poor.
0: Yes.
1: And the prophet to the poor had hundreds of thousands of people show up for his funeral, including the queen. Came and attended his funeral. And I've always heard this story, and I've always, you know, it's kind of my prayer as well. There was a preacher that could be here by kneeling on some steps nearby at his funeral and saying, God, do it again. And I pray God would do it again.
0: Yeah.
1: You know, and we need God to do it again.
0: Yeah.
1: And but an incredible story. So I wanted to jump in and let the people know Salvation Army is not just people ringing a bell asking for money at Walmart.
0: That's true.
1: But it and was also, a missional movement that God used in a great way.
0: That's true, but they also changed in Holland now. They accepted some things, and you know,
1: it's a little different.
0: It's now different, but it used to be different, you know, more like the William Booth, how he started it.
1: Yeah, and I like one other thing that you were talking about with your grandfather, that God was requiring a public confession from
0: him.
1: You know, I think sometimes in the Christian movement, we've made salvation, no one likes to hear this, and I'm going to frame it this way. It might be a little bit hard for people to hear, but we've made it easy.
0: Yeah.
1: Now, I agree that salvation is easy because you cannot earn this. You don't deserve it. You cannot work for it. God will never give it to you because you earn it. But I do see in Scripture that God wants a confession.
0: Yeah.
1: And he said, believe in your heart and confess with your mouth the Lord Jesus. So God was requiring that your grandfather come into a public confession of faith. And I got saved, you know, in the back of a church. You know, no one really knew what was happening to me. And I know that it happens. But I did have to eventually declare with my mouth what God had done in my heart. And so I love this story. It's cool.
0: Yeah.
1: Man, it's good. It's what it should be.
0: Yeah, and I'm still doing it this way, actually.
1: Yeah,
0: because I travel around the world. And nowadays, a lot of the preachers, they said, okay, you stay seated and do it secretly and stuff. But what we still do around the world is ask people to raise their hand if they want to accept Jesus, stand on their feet, and walk forward and give their heart to Jesus. And we see many people that are doing it, they're really making a choice at that moment.
1: Yeah.
0: It doesn't matter what people around me say, I want to have Jesus in my life, and like my grandfather, and they come forward and they give their lives to Jesus.
1: Excellent.
0: Yeah.
1: Excellent.
0: And so with my grandfather, he was 9, and then he went to a church there. But you know, in those days,

0: In Holland, it was really reformed. There was no Pentecost. It was Dutch reformed, we call it.
1: Got it.
0: And it was more like they don't believe in healing. They don't believe in the works of the Holy Spirit, that it's already finished and stuff like that.
1: So reformed, you mean Calvinist?
0: Yeah, Calvinist.
1: And
0: yeah.
1: They were, a lot of what is in the reformed theology was cessationist as well.
0: Yeah.
1: So Calvinists, they believe, and there are different extremes of this.
0: Yeah.
1: But there is the tulip five-point Calvinism. And so a lot of times what we saw in Calvinism, what we still see today is cessationism. Don't believe in the gifts of the Spirit. Mm-hmm. Don't really emphasize the moving of the Holy Spirit and that salvation is everything. And and what I think had become true about the Reformed tradition is that it was more of an intellectual faith,
0: yes,
1: than it was an experiential faith.
0: Yeah, also with my grandmother, she would go to the church and from young age. And as a young woman, she heard that she was a sinner, but she never heard that before.
1: Yeah.
0: She thought, oh, this is, I'm not a sinner, you know. They never had that, you know, that...
1: That confrontation.
0: Yes.
1: Yeah, interesting.
0: And so so with my grandfather, he went to church there. And then at a young age, he became a cook on a boat.
1: Okay.
0: And he would travel around the world. I think that's what the Lord wanted him to do because that gave him a world vision.
1: Cool.
0: Instead of just a vision for Holland, he got a world vision. And he loved the Lord. And on that boat, he has many stories of things that happened. And he was still, you know, not in the Pentecost movement because that came a little bit later. When
1: now, what
0: he,
1: year are we talking about here? Roughly?
0: This is more in the... in the 40s, during the World War
1: 1940s, II.
0: 1940s,
1: wow.
0: Yeah, World War II. He was traveling around. He has stories that he was in the boat and that the Lord already protected him in that time because he has a story that in England, they were in the haven and they were standing there with another boat and they were waiting to go out to travel to the United States. And actually, it was their turn to go. But the other boat was somehow was going forward in front of them. And it wasn't nice. So the people on the boat, you know, they didn't like it. But that boat that came forward, that was hit by a mine in the water.
1: Wow.
0: And that boat was sinking. And so it protected my grandfather. And
1: wow.
0: He has many stories like that.
1: Yeah.
0: That
1: divine intervention.
0: Divine intervention.
1: Sovereignty of God.
0: Yes.
1: Amen.
0: That he was, for example, he was in England and he was waiting there. And suddenly the bombing of the Germans, you know, they were flying mm-hmm. over London and everybody was running to the shelter. But somehow there was a woman upstairs and she called his name and he was like, no, we need to. But she called her name, his name, and he was needed to go back. And he went back into the house and he went upstairs to talk with her. And suddenly at that moment, suddenly everything started to shake and the bomb was going off on the opposite of the road and the whole block was gone. And God saved him there. And wow. So he has many of those stories that
1: really
0: the
1: cool,
0: Lord
1: yeah.
0: protected him from danger.
1: God had something to do with his life.
0: Yes,
1: yes,
0: yes. And he really saw that. And you know, with my grandfather, what I find beautiful also is during those times, when the Germans, they were flying over London, he wasn't like, oh, they are coming and angry about it. But he was holding up his hands and praying for those guys also in those planes because they also needed to do what you know, what the yeah. officers told them to do.
1: Yeah, yeah.
0: And he really, you know, he had a heart for people. And I think that's really something that really is unique to him and for everybody, but that he had a heart for people. He loves people. It doesn't yeah. matter where you come from. It doesn't matter what you have, what you do. He just loves people. So it was in New York that my grandfather got introduced to the Pentecostal movement.
1: Yeah, yeah.
0: And so a friend and his brother brought him to a church. And they came to the church and it was Pentecost. It was singing and saying hallelujah and stuff. And my grandfather
1: so
0: wasn't used
1: to it.
0: It
1: was a little bit different for him.
0: It was different for him because yeah. he was reformed. So he didn't do those things. And so he was standing there and suddenly during the worship and during the prayer, this friend said, hey, Johan, you need to put up your hands. But he wasn't used to that. So his friend said, okay, put up one hand. And so he put up one hand like this, you know, really
1: yeah.
0: next to him. And
1: real nervous.
0: Nervous
1: like,
0: to
1: yeah.
0: do
1: a little
0: it.
1: Timid. Yeah.
0: and then that friend said, also put up your other hand. Come on, Johan. And he put his hands up. And then that friend went behind him and just raised his hands up high. And that released him, you know, and that showed him the Pentecost movement also freed him and wow. the Spirit could work through him.

0: Yeah.
1: And it really touched him. You know what happened there, and that I think that's also a moment, an important moment in his life that changed him. And suddenly he heard about the message about healing. He heard about a message of the Holy Spirit, the works of the Holy Spirit. And I think that's a really important moment for his life. Also, if you see the next coming years after that.
0: So here in New York, what kind of where are we at on the timeline? 1940s, 50s?
1: No, this is more in the end of the 40s, I think, beginning of 50s. Yeah. And he was still not married, so he was single, still traveling on the boat. And so I think he would be there for a couple of days or weeks, and then he would go back on the boat and he would travel around the world, because that was the thing that gave him world vision. The Lord wanted to show him the world, and also for the ministry to have a world vision. And so he traveled around with the boat, and then after the war, he came back to Holland, and there he met a girl, and that girl was a nice Christian girl, and they dated a little bit, but that wasn't the girl that God had for him. Mm. It wasn't my grandmother, it was another one. But there was nothing wrong with her. She was a Christian, but it wasn't the right one for him, for his ministry that the Lord, you know, the plan that God had for him. And so he dated her, and after a while he got a dream. And in that dream, he was sleeping. So there was a dream, he was sleeping, and in that dream he was sleeping. And suddenly he heard a loud noise, bam! And he would run, and in that dream he would wake up, but he was still sleeping, you know. And he would run outside, and he would say, "Hey, what's happening? I heard a loud noise." And suddenly would say, and somebody on the street would say, "There was somebody, and there was a piano in the attic, and somebody pushed the piano out, and it fell on the ground on the street." And that was the dream. He woke up, and so he thought, "Well, this is something that the Lord wants to tell me, but I don't know what it is." So he went to his pastor. And he said, "Pastor, I had a dream," and he told the story about the piano in the attic, and that he was sleeping. And he said, "Pastor, do you know what this means? What do you think that the Lord wants to tell me?" And I think this is really special, because the pastor told him, I know what the Lord is meaning to you." He said, "You're right now in peace, but there's something in your life that wants to disrupt that peace." And he was like, "Okay." And then suddenly he knew, it's the girl. Mm. It's the girl. The Lord has a plan with my life, but I cannot fulfill that plan if I stay with this girl.
0: Wow.
1: And so he knew that it was God's voice that was speaking to him through this dream.
0: Yeah.
1: And so they separated. And years later, he was at a meeting somewhere and he saw a lady playing the guitar. Really, and that was my grandmother, and so they met each other and they got married.
0: Yeah. What was her name?
1: Her name is Wilhelmina.
0: Is she still living?
1: She's still living. Right now she's 98.
0: Wow.
1: And so next year we have 75th anniversary of our ministry. And next year she will be 100 years, because it's still her birthday this year.
0: That's incredible.
1: And so that's really incredible. And she's a woman of prayer. She knows how to pray. Amen. I mean, when she prays, when she's praying, the Holy Spirit, he comes down and it just touches your heart. There's a movement going out. Yeah. And she's so powerful in prayer. And I'm so glad and thankful for everything that she has done in her life for us with the ministry.
0: So when did your grandfather receive the baptism of the Holy Spirit? So in the late 1940s, your grandfather, he is introduced to Pentecost.
1: Yeah.
0: Experiences the moving and operation of the Holy Spirit within a church service. So definitely pivotal moment in his life. Is he filled with the Spirit here, or does he get baptized with the Holy Spirit at a later time?
1: I think it's in New York.
0: In New York?
1: At that moment, yeah.
0: Okay, so he gets filled with the Holy Spirit.
1: Yeah, he gets filled with the Holy Spirit there.
0: Okay. Because, how old is he about this time?
1: He was a young man. I think he was in his 20s.
0: 20s, yeah.
1: Maybe early 20s. And, you know, it all it did something in him, because now on the boat he wanted to pray and to worship God. But, you know, those guys there on the boat, they weren't believers, and they didn't want anything to do with faith. So what he used to do, he wanted to raise his hands, but yeah, you cannot just pray, you know, somewhere on the boat. So he would, he's a cook, so he was cooking. And then while he was cooking, he would put his hands, you know, up high, like he was doing something, and he would pray to the Lord, and nobody would hear him. And wow. he has stories that he was making food, and he did something wrong, and it went bad. And he needed to serve it out to the people on the boat. But yeah, what do you do? He couldn't do anything. But the only thing he could do was pray. Mm-hmm. And he said, I prayed for it. And they took out the food. And somehow everybody came later that it was very good. And he has many of those stories.
0: Isn't that something? The Holy Spirit anointing him to cook.
1: Yeah, they anoint him to cook. That's cool.
0: Well, I would like, if we could, maybe when we come back, we'll talk about how your grandfather got into ministry.
1: Yes.
0: And then I want to hear the story. And I always forget the evangelist that came.
1: Oh, yeah, yeah.
0: And who was that again?
1: T.L. Osborne.
0: T.L. Osborne. Yes. And how God used your grandfather there in that meeting and what it did for his ministry. So yes. We're going to be right back, ladies and gentlemen. You don't want to miss this. God did a great thing through his grandfather's life. And you need to hear it. And I think you need to hear it. Because God still moves this way, and He wants to use you, and He can use you if you'll just let Him. We'll be right back as we go to this break.
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0: We want to welcome you back, and we thank you for staying tuned in with us here today on Sunlight Broadcasting Network. If you're watching us on YouTube, hit that subscribe button, share this video with friends, family members, and hit that like button, and drop a comment, even if you don't like what we're doing. We want to hear from you, and we would love to engage with you, and believe that there is an answer to every question. And would love to hear what you guys are thinking out there and would love to engage with you. So again, thank you. And here we're joined today by Jaconia Mosbach, and he's been telling us about his grandfather, Johann Mosbach, who really brought, God used him in a pivotal way, a crucial way, to bring the Pentecostal movement into parts of Europe. And that's what we're talking about here today. And you're just telling us how your grandfather met his wife.
1: Yes.
0: And your grandmother. And let's hear a little bit about what got him into ministry, what launched him into ministry.
1: Yeah, so they married, and then they started a church in Gouda, actually, we say.
0: Say that again.
1: Gouda.
0: Y'all and got you, that, right?
1: You got
0: Everybody
1: that, right?
0: got that?
1: You say Gouda.
0: Gouda.
1: It's famous for the cheese. You know Gouda cheese?
0: Like Gouda.
1: Oh, you say
0: we
1: Gouda?
0: Say Gouda
1: oh,
0: cheese.
1: Okay,
0: yeah,
1: Gouda, yeah.
0: Yeah.
1: Actually,
0: maybe we're supposed to say Gouda.
1: No, I'm
0: Sounds
1: not sure.
0: Sounds like we are.
1: Yeah. But in Holland, we say Gouda.
0: Got it.
1: And
0: okay.
1: Gouda, sorry, Gouda.
0: No, it's okay. It's okay. We're learning.
1: What they called that city was the funeral for the Pentecostal preachers, because it was so traditional, was so hard

0: really? To have a church there. But my grandfather, he started the church there. And it was a small church. And he did it with my grandmother. And they loved the Lord. And they were preaching about healing, about salvation and all those things. And there came a moment that their son got sick. And he was about 3 years old. And and the Lord said to my grandmother, I'm going to take him. I'm not going to heal him, but I'm going to take him. And so my grandmother would say, but how is this to your glory then, Lord? Because we're preaching that for the healing, and then now you're taking our son. What would the people say that our preaching is not right and everything? And so, but she said to the Lord, if it's your will, then I don't want you to take him, but I want to give him to you. And so after 3 days, she could let go of him, and that boy died. And so when he died, the Lord asked my grandfather, Johan, do you still believe I can heal? And my grandfather would say, yes. And he would put his hand on the Bible and he would say, because your word says it. Mm. I mean, that's difficult if you're right in that position. Incredibly, that you just lost your son. If you got healed moments before, it's easy to say, yeah, you're the healer. But now he lost his son. And so so he said, Lord, I believe it because your word says it. And during that time, there was speaking of a great man of God from America that was coming, and his name was Theo Osborne.
1: Right.
0: And there was a pre-meeting. So it wasn't a meeting on the field, but it was a meeting before that just to introduce him to the preachers there and to the people. And then they would talk, and then afterwards, the next day, he would go to the field. And my grandfather, he wasn't invited to that pre-meeting.
1: Sure.
0: But you know, he knew that the Lord was going to do something. So he said, yeah, I just want to be there. You know, I think that's a really important lesson also for us.
1: Sure.
0: So that if you know that the Lord's going to do something, just to be there.
1: It's interesting that the people that are normally, they come and try to find a seat at the table.
0: Yeah.
1: They're not really the ones that the Lord's looking for. It's the people that nobody wants to give a seat at the table.
0: Yes.
1: You know, you think about how the Pentecostal movement started at all. It was with William J. Seymour, a man from Centerville, Louisiana, right here in Louisiana. And he was a one-eyed black man, and he was in Houston, Texas, while Charles Parham was teaching on Acts chapter 2 and tongues as the initial physical evidence of spirit baptism. And Seymour was not welcome. Not because he was poor or not because he wasn't part of the denomination, but because he was a black man.
0: Mm.
1: He wasn't allowed to come in to sit in the classroom and learn because of segregation rules and laws, etc. And you know what he said?
0: No.
1: He said, crack the door and I'll sit outside and listen.
0: Wow.
1: Because he was more hungry for truth than he was offended. Wow. Because of his color, the color of his skin.
0: Wow.
1: Isn't that beautiful?
0: That's
1: He didn't really allow beautiful. Offense to keep him from what was true and correct. And God used that man to bring the Pentecostal message to the United States of America, to really the world. I mean, they say about the Pentecostal message that it was it was born in Wells. It was rocked in the cradle of India, and then it came to full maturation.
0: Wow.
1: In the United States of America through William J. Seymour into the Azusa Street Revival in Los Angeles, California. And I see this in church history. Mm. It's not the elites in the academies or the elites in the major churches of the world, but it's normally the people that are hidden in the shadows that God is producing true fruit in. And he raises them up and uses them in powerful ways. It's just your grandfather's story is so interesting because it fits.
0: Yeah.
1: It fits with how God used just about everybody inside of this movement. Think
0: it
1: about
0: does.
1: This ministry right now. You know, we're on camera right now.
0: Yeah.
1: Not because of me or anybody else here today, but because there was a man in Faraday, Louisiana who nobody knew, wasn't from a well-to-do family, but God was able to raise him up and use him to touch the whole world, still touching the world today.
0: Yeah.
1: And he's not even with us anymore.
0: Yeah.
1: It's an amazing thing how God can do that.
0: Yeah, it is. And yeah, it's actually the same with my grandfather, if I hear this, the similarities.
1: 100%.
0: Because they didn't want him.
1: They didn't want him.
0: But he knew that God was going to do something. That's why he wanted to be there.
1: Don't invite that Mossbach guy preaching crazy things.
0: Because they

0: And so Tia Osborne, after a while, said, well, it's not you, it's me, but thank you, you may be seated. Is there another interpreter?
1: So Tia Osborne couldn't speak Dutch.
0: No.
1: But something inside said, yes, this isn't right.
0: Yes.
1: So we know who that is.
0: Yes, we know
1: that's
0: who that is.
1: Spirit.
0: That's the Holy Spirit, yeah.
1: And so these Reformed guys are interpreting, and they're interpreting his message wrong.
0: Yeah, they're changing little things because, yeah, if you don't...
1: Because it doesn't fit their theology.
0: It doesn't fit, and they don't believe it. Mm-hmm. So, yeah, what do? Yeah, you don't... Some things you don't say.
1: Amazing.
0: Some things you... Yeah. And he didn't know Dutch, but he felt it in the spirit.
1: Right.
0: And so he said, and then I loved what he said. It's not you, it's me.
1: It's me.
0: I love that because then they couldn't say anything.
1: What humility too, you know?
0: Yeah, yeah.
1: Beautiful.
0: And so the first one, he was sitting down, and then the next one came, but he was from the same stables, you know? He also from the traditional...
1: same kind of thoroughbred.
0: Yes. Okay. And so they started preaching, and again, he felt like, oh, this is not good. We're not moving. It's not you. It's me. Please sit down. And so the third one came, and that was the last interpreter that they had. And he was also from the same stable, you know, the traditional. He started preaching. And after a while, he said, it's not you. It's me. But please sit down. And then he asked, is there the next interpreter? And they said, no, these are all the interpreters we have. So he looked into the crowd, and he was looking around. And my grandfather, he was tall. But he was sitting in the back, and suddenly he pointed at my grandfather, you, sir, you, can you come forward? And my grandfather, he didn't see it. So my grandmother, she would punch him in a little bit and say, hey, Johan, they're pointing at you. And the moment my grandmother said that, he was like, immediately he wanted to hide, you know?
1: Yeah.
0: And
1: I could imagine there's people in the crowd thinking, oh, this guy.
0: Yeah, because that's what happened.
1: Sure.
0: So my grandfather pushed him again. You need to go, Johan. He's asking you. And so my grandfather, he stood up. And the moment he was standing up, everybody was looking at him. Oh, no, not that guy.
1: Yeah.
0: Not Masbach.
1: Right.
0: And so he started walking forward. And he said, the moment I walked to that platform, I felt more of the spirit on the platform, you know, that didn't want me. They didn't like me.
1: Yeah.
0: But yet I needed to go because the Lord called him.
1: Yeah.
0: And so he went on that platform, and they started preaching. And there was that match, you know, that match. It just flowed. And LaDonna Osborne is the daughter of Theo Osborne. And she said, It was two bodies but one voice.
1: Ooh, love
0: two
1: it.
0: Bodies and one but one voice.
1: Yeah.
0: And that's how the Lord started moving,
1: and
0: he started interpreting there. And I think also because he had that world vision, he traveled around the world. His English was good, you know.
1: Right.
0: That's how he learned it, and he started interpreting there. And so after the service, he also said, "Hey, Johan, tomorrow on the field, I want you to interpret me." And so my grandfather, he went back. Back home. And so during that night, the committee that was sitting behind Theo Osborne wrote a letter how my grandfather was not a good fit because he speaks low Dutch. And so they wrote that letter, they put it underneath his door of the hotel. And so the next morning, Theo Osborne got that letter. He opened it up and he was reading it. So during the first service that wasn't yet on the field, but it was also a pre-service, he took that letter to that meeting. And he opened up that letter and he started reading that letter to all the people there, how my grandfather wasn't a good fit because he speaks low Dutch. He says, but actually this is a perfect fit because I speak low English. So now we have a low English and low Dutch. And so and that's how he just...
1: Oh, you gotta love it.
0: Yeah, that's how my grandfather started interpreting, translating Theo Osborne. And so on.

0: in a feeling quite like Peter.
1: Yeah.
0: When he's out on that boat.
1: Yeah.
0: And Jesus says, leave it all behind.
1: Yeah.
0: Follow me.
1: Yeah.
0: I'd imagine it was a feeling quite like that.
1: I think so too.
0: You come. It was, and even though it's T.L. Osborne, we know that it's the Spirit of God, the Spirit of Christ, that's calling your grandfather out in that moment. And I mean, you know, someone who had endured ridicule, who had endured the being shaped inside of that forge, that fiery forge of losing his son, of being rejected by the establishment, mocked for his religious beliefs, and God would put his hand on your grandfather.
1: Yes. And that's what the Lord does.
0: Beautiful, man.
1: Yeah.
0: Absolutely beautiful.
1: And so, you know, those meetings, that's really the big revival of Holland. It's in 1958.
0: Wow.
1: And they call it the Holland Wonder. You can also find it on YouTube, the videos, because 100,000 people would come to the field to hear the word of God. And those services were for 9 days long. 9 days long, they had the services. And the Lord just touched the people. There was, you know, really that revival going on because people started to proclaim Jesus out loud and the sick got healed. It was even so big that during the services, suddenly all those ambulances would come from the hospital to bring the sick people because they got healed during the service.
0: Wow.
1: So if you look at the videos, you also see, you know, the big crowd, and suddenly you see all those ambulances coming with all the sick so that they got healed. And that's really the start for my grandfather because he was standing there and interpreting. And
0: so amazing.
1: And that's how it started in Holland, actually. And so after that great moment in history, T.L. Osborne went back to America, and my grandfather needed to continue in Holland. And so he was a smart man, you know. He was really smart. So he would make advertisement because he saw it in America to advertise the services. And so he would write down really in small letters, the interpreter of, and then in big letters, T.L. Osborne. And then he would go around Holland. So people would think, hey, that's T.L. Osborne. But no, in small letters, you see
0: bright,
1: the interpreter
0: bright
1: of.
0: Guy, bright guy.
1: Because they didn't know Masbach
0: yet. Sure. And so God began to use him. So tell me about kind of his rise. I mean, what ended up happening in his ministry as a result of all of this?
1: Of this, so it started growing, of course.
0: Yeah.
1: I mean, he started with that small church, but it started growing, and they went to another building in The Hague. That's where we're right now. And they bought that building, and people would come, and everywhere he would go, the auditorium was filled, packed, full, because people, they heard about it, you know, the revival, the happening. The stories, the miracle stories. I mean, I have a miracle story of a sister, and she's still in our church. And she told us that her father went to that meeting on, it's Malieveld, we called Malieveld, the field. And her father went there, and he was so sick, and he was dying, actually. And the Lord touched him and healed him. And so the mother, her mother, you know the father and the mother, was also there at the field. And she saw her husband got healed. And so she was so touched by the Lord and by the Spirit that when they went back home in that village, on every door she knocked. And she would knock on the door and say, hey, can I tell you about what Jesus did for my husband? Wow. And she would go around, you know, that neighborhood. And many people that were on that field had the same experience. And when they went back home, they would also tell the people around, you know, that village, that city. And so it spread around Holland, you know, what the Lord had done in The Hague.
0: Yeah, and your grandfather, did he continue to see miracles like that?
1: Yes. Yeah. Oh, many miracles, many miracles. I mean, he has so many stories. He also wrote a book about it. And the Lord really used him with the miracles. I mean, there's one miracle from a little girl from Indonesia, and her feet was the opposite, you know. It wasn't straight, but it was
0: turned backwards.
1: And my grandfather, during the meeting, he prayed for her, and suddenly during the prayer, her feet would straighten forward, and she got healed.
0: You know, people think that seems far-fetched. People think that, you know, I've heard people, this is the way people think, I've heard stories like that, but how realistic is that, really? And I can imagine there are even people right now who are saying, you know, I'm Pentecostal, I believe in healing, but that, I mean, I believe it when I see it kind of thing. But remember, a leper came to Jesus.
1: Yeah.
0: A leper who probably didn't have limbs, didn't have fingers, didn't

0: have toes, yeah. didn't have a nose,
1: yeah.
0: would have had open, putrefied sores, just a mess, and maybe no hair, you know, no hair on their yeah. body at all. And all of a sudden, in a moment, Jesus says, I will, be thou clean. Mm. And they're made completely whole. I mean, you would have watched digits grow yeah. back. Yeah. You would have watched limbs potentially grow back,
1: yeah.
0: a nose grow back, hair grow out. You know, it's amazing to me that we can believe Jesus did this. We can believe that it happened with Peter. We can believe that it happened with Paul. But when it comes to it happened in real time in our time,
1: yeah,
0: I'll believe it when I see it. But it's happening all around us, and, it, yeah. and things like that aren't far-fetched. That's just God still being God. That's just Jesus still being Jesus. All that Jesus began to do and teach.
1: Mm.
0: Now we have the book of Acts teaching us what he continued to do.
1: Yes.
0: Through the lives of the apostles and the deacons and the church. And what he wants to continue to do in the church today. You know, we need to go to a break, but some people know this, most of the people through the network know this, but my wife struggled with infertility for 7.5 years. And there were four people represented, four young ladies represented, my wife included, in a prayer line with your father.
1: Yeah.
0: And within a month and a half, all four of those women, after going through that prayer line with your father, pregnant with children.
1: Wow.
0: Isn't that beautiful?
1: That's beautiful.
0: Because he's still healing. My wife had an ovary removed. It's back. The ovary that was removed from her body.
1: Yeah.
0: It's back. You know, it's a miracle. God,
1: you can only say it's the Lord.
0: He's a creative miracle. He did it for my wife.
1: Mm.
0: And so this isn't far-fetched what you're talking about.
1: No.
0: How beautiful is that? And it's still happening inside of his family's ministry today.
1: Yes.
0: Absolutely beautiful. We got to take a quick break, ladies and gentlemen. We're going to come right back and we're going to hear what God's doing in Jeconia's life and in his father's life and in their ministry and what God is using them to do today. Isn't it amazing what God can do? Not only what God can do, but what God is doing. I believe right now there's a Johann Mosbach watching us.
1: Mm.
0: I believe right now there's a Jimmy Swaggart watching us. I believe right now there's somebody watching us that God is going to raise up out of the shadows, the most unexpected, the least expected, but God is going to raise you up and use you to change the world for the kingdom of God. We're going to take a quick break. We'll be right back.
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2: We welcome you back, ladies and gentlemen, and we have had such a great conversation today about the ministry of Johann Mosbach, and we're sitting here with his grandson, Jaconia Mosbach, and I want to hear about what God is

0: doing in your life, man. I want to hear, you have a family.
1: Yes.
0: You're married and you have how many kids?
1: I have two kids now.
0: Two kids yes. now. Right. What are their names?
1: So the oldest one is my son. He's his name is Obadiah.
0: Obadiah. Okay.
1: Obi Saint, we call him.
0: Obi.
1: And so I just got a little girl. She's 4 months old.
0: Wow, man.
1: And her name is Japha.
0: Japha.
1: Japha, yeah.
0: Very, very nice. Very nice. And what is God doing in your life today? What are you doing in ministry? And just talk to us about what God's doing in your life.
1: Yeah. So so I travel a lot with my father around the world and preaching the gospel. And also I work full-time in the ministry in Holland. And in Holland, I'm also a co-pastor of a church in Utrecht.
0: In Utrecht.
1: Utrecht. Yeah, you say it correctly.
0: So help me here now. The main campus is in The Hague.
1: It's in The Hague. And so with my grandfather, when everything, you know, it was growing and everywhere he would go, people, you know, they got saved and they started the church. So we have different churches around Holland.
0: Sure. So you have one in The Hague. Where else do you have campuses?
1: In Utrecht, in Rotterdam, in Amsterdam.
0: Okay.
1: We have a church there in Breda, Zwolle. And so we're still going strong. Next year, we have our celebration of our 75th anniversary.
0: That's amazing.
1: And so nowadays, my father and I, we travel around the world. And in Holland, I'm also doing studio work. So I'm also working in the audio department.
0: And you do music, if I'm
1: music,
0: not,
1: yeah. Yes.
0: Okay,
1: I'm also doing music. That's my, in the ministry, my daily job. And then I also, in the weekends and during the week, I'm the co-pastor in Utrecht. All and right. then also I'm traveling around the world, so busy like
0: sure,
1: you guys.
0: Yeah, absolutely. So a normal travel schedule for you in a year, what does that look like?
1: So actually my father, he travels a lot. He's traveling like 2-3 weeks a month.
0: Can you name some places that he's going around the world, country-wise?
1: Oh yeah, sure. Yeah. It's all around the world. Yeah. It's from Brazil to Kenya to Congo, to Indonesia, wow. Philippines. We're going to Japan, which is really hard to get in because the gospel is really small there, you know. Sure. Not even 1% is believing.
0: Wow.
1: We're also going to Sri Lanka, but to Pakistan, to Muslim countries.
0: Yeah, cool.
1: And preach the gospel
0: there.
1: We've
0: done some distributions in Pakistan.
1: Oh, that's great to hear, yeah. And they need it.
0: Yeah, amen.
1: It's lovely people. My father has been going there for more than 30 times already, 30
0: Incredible,
1: years. So.
0: Yeah.
1: That's amazing. That's a great story, actually. Let me tell quickly.
0: Sure.
1: So the first time he went there, that man, he didn't know my father yet. So he invited my father. So my father, he went there. And they went to a little town outside of the big city. And he brought him there just like a test, you know. Let's see how he preaches, what kind of man this is. And so my father went there as a young man at that time. And he started preaching. It was a small congregation. And during the prayer, one of the elders, he got a vision. He saw my father preaching and praying. And while my father was praying, he saw an angel standing behind him, writing down all the names that are going to be saved during the next years of mission work in Pakistan.
0: Wow.
1: And it was one of the elders.
0: Yeah.
1: And so when that man, that leader there, heard that story and it connected right away, they started doing the mission work there in Pakistan. And for 30 years, they have like those big, you know, big meetings,
0: crusade,
1: open field crusade meetings
0: Beautiful,
1: there.
0: Man.
1: And the Lord is doing great miracles. That's actually where I saw a little girl. She was blind. And when they prayed for her, eyes opened.
0: Wow.
1: I saw great miracles happening in Pakistan with my own eyes.
0: You've
1: because
0: seen
1: we were
0: it.
1: Talking we were talking about the miracles.
0: Yeah, it's hard for people to not see it and believe. You know, it's interesting, loose connection here, but Jesus said that Thomas was blessed because he had seen and believed. He said, but those who have not seen are blessed because they still believe.
1: Yeah.
0: And so even though you may never have seen a miracle, which I don't believe. First of all, I don't believe you've never seen a miracle. If you're saved, that's a miracle.
1: Yes.
0: You imagine taking a black, stony heart that hates God and turning it into a fleshly heart that God can shape and form and conform into His image, and He loves God now. It's a miracle. So I don't believe it, first of all. But second of all, maybe you've never seen a healing miracle, which is more in line with what we're talking about. I would encourage you to read books on this. There's a great book, Miracles Today by Craig Keener, where he's academically documenting miracle stories. It's incredible work that he's doing. And it's more than convincing. But you're on the front line.
1: Front line, yes.
0: And you're seeing it.
1: Seeing it with my own eyes.
0: Seeing a young girl's eyes open up. You know, you're just reporting to us from the front lines what's actually going on out there.
1: Yeah.
0: And you have any other stories
1: I have many stories because it's for today, it's happening today.
0: Sure.
1: The Lord is still the same yesterday, today,
0: absolutely,
1: and forevermore, and he's still doing it. And for example, I was in Congo, and I remember, you know, with my father, he couldn't preach that night, so my father said, I want you to preach there. So I said, okay, no, they are expecting you, because they were expecting my father. They've been fasting for 2 weeks to that meeting.
0: Wow.
1: And but my father said, no, I cannot do it. He was sick, so I needed to go there. So I went to that meeting. And I arrived there, and I was a big poster with my father's face on it.
0: That's intimidating.
1: His name. And then suddenly I was coming there as the son, you know, and everybody was looking, hey, this is not John Masbach. I remember I went on the platform, and the first thing I said is, you know, the Bible says, he who had seen the son has seen the father, and here is the son.
0: That's great.
1: And hopefully you will see the father. But, you know, I was nervous for that meeting, and I was actually, before that meeting, I was a little bit mad at my dad that he didn't go because they were expecting him.
0: Sure.
1: But I obeyed the Lord because he told me to go. And I started preaching, and it was actually the best service I ever had in my life.
0: Wow.
1: Because the Lord started moving. And during that service, for example, there was a lot of noise in the back. And I'm used to that when you're preaching on the field because people are walking around and stuff like that. But there was noise and people were, you know, distracted and going there and talking. And they speak French in Congo. So I asked my interpreter, what's happening? He said, I don't know, just keep on going. So I kept on going, preaching. And suddenly there was a man coming forward, and he was standing forward, and he started talking with the interpreter, and I didn't understand what's happening, and everybody was looking at us.
0: Sure.
1: And I stopped preaching, and suddenly the interpreter said to me, well, this man just received a miracle. He wants to testify. I said, okay, go ahead, during the meeting. And that man was talking in French, and the interpreter was interpreting for me. And he said that man had so much back pain that he couldn't walk. For weeks, he wasn't able to get up straight. Stand up straight. And he was laying in bed. And suddenly the Lord told him, there's a meeting going Sunday afternoon. I want you to go there because I'm going to heal you.
0: Praise God.
1: And so that man, he obeyed and he went to that meeting. And during the service, nobody prayed for him. Nobody touched him. But during the word, he got healed.
0: Powerful.
1: And he was so full of strength, so full of the Holy Spirit, that he stood up and he was just running around. And people were like, what's this man doing? And he was telling them what was happening.
0: Oh, incredible.
1: And immediately he went forward and he testified. And that was like a, you know, like a key moment, like a chain reaction going on for the miracles to happen during that meeting, because people started believing for their own miracle.
0: Man.
1: And that's one of the miracles I saw with my own eyes happening. Also, there was a woman in Africa, and she was losing blood, you know, and it was happening for many years. And the Lord told her, if you go to that mission field, which is far away, the moment you will set your foot on that mission field, I will heal you. But it was really difficult for this woman because it was far away and it was hot. But she obeyed the Lord and she started walking. And she said, I was losing blood while I was walking. And at certain point during the walk, I thought, was it the voice of God that I heard, or was it my own thinking? But she kept on going. She stayed faithful to that word. And she kept on walking. And she said, at a certain point, I heard the music playing in the background. I knew, the mission field is almost near, but it was still far away. And she kept on going. And the moment she set foot on that mission field, she said, the first step I set on that field, I got completely healed. It dried up, I got completely healed. I got my strength back. And the first thing she did was she went forward to that in that meeting, and my father, he was preaching there. And she said to the people in the front, hey, I just got this miracle story. The Lord touched me. He healed me. Wow. I need to testify. And they stopped the meeting. And she testified on the platform that the Lord just healed her. For many years, she wasn't, you know, she was sick. And the Lord just
0: incredible.
1: Touched her with one touch.
0: Incredible.
1: And that's we have many of those stories.
0: Yeah, it's beautiful, man. It's beautiful. Ladies and gentlemen, this is the reason why miracles, and we need to understand that miracles are still happening today. It's because the commission has never changed. Go you into all the world.

0: world and make disciples of all nations, teaching them everything I have taught you to observe, baptizing them in the name of the Father and the Son and the Holy Spirit. Do not leave Jerusalem until you are endued with power, because you will be endued with power from on high, baptized with power, so that you can go into Jerusalem and in Judea and into Samaria and into the uttermost parts of the world to be my witnesses. And these signs will follow all of those who believe. In my name, you will cast out devils. You will heal the sick. You will drink something poisonous. It will not harm you. This is what follows people. Listen, catch this. This is what follows people who are doing the commission of the kingdom. Miracles will follow. Jaconia, thank you so much.
1: Thank you.
0: For having been with us today. God wants to use you in the backwoods of America to see miracles done as you're faithful to the commission. Go into the world and teach them everything I've taught you. We thank you for tuning in with us on GOTC. We'll see you next time.
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1: This is a repeat broadcast of this morning service at Family Worship Center Church in Baton Rouge. 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

Doesn't it feel good to have something to look forward to? You look around and see all the craziness going on in this world, but as his children, we have that to look forward to. You got faith in what he did for you on the cross, church. You've got something to look forward to. It was the best thing I've ever done, was giving my heart and life to Christ.

0: Aren't you glad he looked beyond our faults? Come on, give the Lord a hand clap of praise this morning. Turn around and greet someone and welcome them in the service on this rainy, dreary Sunday. But we're glad that you're here. And those of you joining us by Sun Life Broadcasting Network, television, radio, internet, streaming live on YouTube and Facebook, we're so glad to have you today. Now that service has begun, make sure all your cell phones are turned off. And we want to wish all of our fathers a happy Father's Day. Would you give our fathers a hand? I want to pay respects to my father, the bishop of this house, for being a man of God, for showing me the right path, walking the right path, living the right path. I want to thank him and honor him for all that he deposited in my life. Father's Day will never be the same for our family, but we honor all of our fathers. And those who have gone on to be with the Lord, we honor them as well. Man, don't be showing those pictures. You're going to get me crying before the service begins. That was my dad. He loved his family. He loved his grandkids, and he loved his great-grandkids especially. But we honor them today. Hey, I got to tell you a funny story that happened this weekend. One of my grandsons, Navy, Debbie and I, he's 10 years old. That's Matthew's son. They live in Tulsa. And they were in Orange Beach, Alabama this weekend playing in a World Series tournament over, I think it was about 30 or 40 teams and from 7, 8, 10 states. And so Matthew called me and said, he said, you won't believe Navy was playing catcher. And, you know, catcher's a very, very difficult position. And he was at catching the ball, and the batter misplaced the ball, swung the bat wild, and hit him on his hand. And Matthew said it immediately swelled up. It started turning purple, and he was crying a little bit. And so Matthew ran out there, laid hands on him in front of everybody, laid hands on him, and prayed for him, and they brought him off the field, sitting on the bench, and Matthew said, Dad, said, I looked over, and his hand was normal. And so the coach came walking by, didn't know what happened, said, now, Navy, we're not going to put you back in the game. And Matthew said, before he could say anything, Navy jumped up and said, you're not taking me out of this game. I refuse to leave. And he said, I'm playing. And the coach just looking at him, well, are your hand? He goes, there's nothing wrong with my hand. Jesus healed me. And they won the World Series. They won the World Series. And Matthew said, that's the second time that he's prayed for one of the team members that got healed. And at the second time, one of the coaches walked by him, who's not a Christian, and said, that works, huh? And Matthew said, you bet it works. Amen. Aren't you glad for that? I'm glad I got kids that love the Lord and grandkids that love the Lord. Let's look at our announcements for the week.
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4: Let me add a little postscript. Next Sunday, Pastor Maury Davis, that'll be with us, has one of the most powerful and amazing testimonies of what the Lord did in his life. Strung out on drugs, on LSD, he murdered someone. Didn't even remember doing it until he came down. And this went to trial. Of course, he was guilty. And his lawyer was a man by the name of Dennis Brewer, who was a member of Brother Don George's church. And Dennis got saved through this ministry. And he told Maury that he was going to defend him, and he defended him on the basis that it was the powers of Satan mixed with drugs. Anyway, he was found guilty, but they did not receive the death sentence. They said he'd never get out. But for several years, Brother Don George, once a week, traveled to the prison that he was in and ministered to him, got radically saved, filled with the Holy Spirit, was released. They said he'd never get out, was released, became Brother George's youth pastor for several years, and then God led him to Nashville, and he started a church that became the largest Assembly of God church in the state of Tennessee before he retired from that, and now he's traveling. You need to be here Sunday morning and Sunday night. And he's going to be sharing his testimony. I don't know if it's going to be in one of those services, but he's going to be sharing it for sure on Francis and Friends. But he has a dynamic testimony of the power of God and the grace of God. God is still working miracles, church. And our visitors, we're so glad to have you. If you'll go by the bookstore after the service and tell them you're a visitor, we have a very special free gift for you that we would like to give you. This morning, we want to welcome 22 brand new Family Worship Center Media Church members from 13 states, from Arkansas, Scott, from California, Maria, Connecticut, Robert, Illinois, Fred, Regina, Iowa, Nancy, from Louisiana, Shirley, Mississippi, Linda, Missouri, Linda, Richard, New Jersey, Chad, Luciani, Susan, New York, Marilou, Pennsylvania, Dee Dee, Stephen, Texas, Connie, Dolly, Jim, West Virginia, Donna, Frank, Shirley. Would you stand, Family Worship Center? Look at this camera on my left, and let's welcome all of our brand new Family Worship Center media members. We're glad to have you this morning. Family Worship Center, Resurrection Choir, and singers.

I can call on Jesus. How many of you in this place this morning have ever found yourself in a predicament that you didn't know how?

You got there and you didn't know how to get out. But the moment you called on Jesus, I said, the moment you called on Jesus, Brian, I'm going to need your help. I can call on Jesus. Sing that chorus one more time, please.

Amen. You may be seated. You know, as Dad mentioned, it's Father's Day today. And I feel like it would be appropriate to break out this little song. And Brian, I'm going to need your help. The only one that can do it any justice outside of Papaw is Brian. So Brian, you're going to have to feel your way out of this one, okay? I think you can. But for the last few years before my grandfather's passing, I think all of you would know, what was one of the songs that he would like to sing frequently on Sunday mornings? I heard somebody say it, "I'm on my way to heaven." And as he would begin to sing that song, it's like for him, it was not just a song, but it was something different. And whenever he would get to that first verse and sing that first verse ad lib, "I've had my ups and downs, sorrows and frowns to pass my way." You see, that wasn't just words to him. That was real life experiences. But he would always say, "But I paid no attention, and I dropped the condition. I had no time to stay." And he would always say this, "But problems weight you down, and they would cause those sunny skies to turn to gray. But all you know this one, but that's all right, because I'm on my way to heaven." I said, "I'm on my way to heaven." I said, "I'm on my way to heaven." I said, "I'm on my way to heaven." And his journey gets sweeter every day. Can you help me now, Brian? Please.

0: Oh, but that's all right. 'Cause I'm on my way.
1: Yes, I am.
0: Yes, I'm on my way.

you need prayer this morning, I want you to come, and I want you to walk down this aisle, and I want you to come expecting and believing that God's going to meet your need, whatever it is. Robin, whatever you feel led to sing, I want you to come expecting that God is still able. Oh, that's it. Only believe. Come on.

Father, in the name of Jesus, I pray for your people this morning. We come in agreement together asking that you would begin to move upon your people. You know the needs of every single one of your children. And Lord, we pray this morning that the Spirit of God would continue to work and operate, to minister, to heal, to deliver. And we ask it all in the name of Jesus. And we pray over each one this morning. And I want you to turn around, face this camera. Let's stretch our hands toward this camera right now, and let's pray for those that are watching by television. Father, in the name of Jesus, we lift up every single person who is under the sound of our voice, wherever they may be around the world. We know that you are still in the miracle-working business. We still believe that you are sovereign. We still believe that you are able. We still believe that you can do the impossible. And we pray for your people, not only here, but watching and listening around the world. Minister to every person. And we ask it all in Jesus' name. And everyone said, and everyone said, amen, amen. Amen. Go ahead, give the Lord a hand clap of praise. You may return to your seats. We welcome you this morning on this Father's Day, this kind of dreary Father's Day outside. It was raining all morning, but we should be good to go for the rest of the day. We're so glad to have all of you here. How many of you, well, I'll just say it this way. If you're a visitor, we just pray that you will not leave here the same in which you came. And if you're a regular, of course, one of our regulars, we're so glad that you are returning this Sunday morning. Robin, come sing.

Thank you, Robin. That is the gospel message wrapped up in words. How about your heart? Is it right with God? I want you to stand this morning. We're going to take up our tithes and the offerings for Family Worship Center. And we just want to say thank you so much for all of your help, not only this past week during the Share-a-thon, but for today, for your help in sending the gospel around the world through Sunlight Broadcasting Network. And we're just so grateful to have this platform to share the love of God with the entirety of the world. For those of you that are watching and listening, you can call the number on the screen or you can go online right now and you can give safely, easily, and securely. Father, we come before you in the name of Jesus. We thank you for all that you've done and that you will continue to do amongst us. We pray that you would bless the giver as they give to your work. And we ask it in Jesus' name. Amen. March around this morning, please.

Thank you, singers. Thank you, musicians. Open your Bibles this morning to the Gospel of Matthew, chapter 3. The Gospel of Matthew, chapter 3. We're going to be reading just two verses this morning, verses 11 and 12. John said, I indeed baptize you with water unto repentance. But he that cometh after me is mightier than I, whose shoes I'm not worthy to bear. He shall baptize you with the Holy Spirit and with fire, whose fan is in his hand. And he will thoroughly purge his floor and gather his wheat into the garner, but he will burn up the chaff with unquenchable fire. And I want to minister this morning a message entitled, The Fire of the Holy Spirit. And we're going to be praying for believers to be baptized in the Holy Spirit with the evidence of speaking in other tongues. Those of you that are watching by television, even though you're not here in the sanctuary, even though you will not be able to come forward, even though in your mind you will think no one is there to lay hands on you, I want to caution you with that thought. There is someone. There is someone who is the baptizer in the Holy Spirit, the Lord Jesus. And in the Spirit, he will lay hands upon you. Never forget, no man can baptize another man in the Holy Spirit. That comes from the throne of God by the Lord himself. And so as we minister this morning, for those of you watching that have not yet been filled with the Spirit and goes for you in the sanctuary, make up your mind. Settle it in your heart that today is my day to receive what the Lord has for me. Father, we come before you in the name of your Son, Jesus. Lord, we thank you for the privilege of opening up the Word of Life and to sharing the gospel with these, your people, not only in the sanctuary, but those that are watching Sun Life Broadcasting Network, wherever in the world they are watching from. And Lord, I'm asking for your anointing, and I'm asking for the same anointing to rest upon the people to receive the truth of God's word. Let it penetrate their heart, their mind, their spirit. And Lord, today we ask for souls to be baptized in the Holy Spirit with the evidence of speaking in other tongues. And we give you all the praise and all the glory, and everybody said amen and amen. Many of you here in the sanctuary and many of you that are watching by television, you know the name Max Lucado, one of America's well-known Christian pastors and author. He has sold, they say, between 100 and 150 million books. That's a lot of books. He is the pastor of Oak Hills Church in San Antonio, Texas. Well, actually, he is semi-retired right now. But I was just reading an account that he shared not long ago, actually this morning. And this is what he said, and I quote, at the age of 64, on a July morning, having read the words of the Apostle Paul, eagerly desire spiritual gifts. He said, I began praying those words on a daily basis, and one morning in July, I found myself praying in a heavenly language. Now, this is coming from a man that was Church of Christ, but God baptized him in the Holy Spirit with the evidence of speaking in other tongues. He said, and I quote, when people ask me if I think there is a post-conversion experience of the Holy Spirit, my answer is yes, but not just one. He said, I think it's almost daily what the Holy Spirit wants to do in our heart and in our lives. I want to make, give the Lord a hand clap of praise. I want to make a statement right now. And I want you to listen to me very carefully. I wrote this down this morning. As a believer, the second greatest spiritual experience that you can receive is the infilling of the Holy Spirit with the evidence of speaking in other tongues. Let me say that again. As a believer, the second most greatest spiritual experience that God has for you
is the mighty baptism of the Holy Spirit with the evidence of speaking in other tongues. It is second only to your spiritual conversion. It is second only to salvation. It is second only to what God did on Calvary's cross 2,000 years ago. But understand this, as Jesus Christ fulfilled his earthly ministry as a man, he would say this, "The Spirit of the Lord is upon me, for he has anointed me." Church, let me say it again. We must have the mighty infilling of the Holy Spirit. Church, this world, this life is too difficult for us to wade through all of the difficulties and all of the problems and all of the garbage that's in the world and all the bombardment of Satan without the help, without the leading, without the instruction of the third member of the triune Godhead. I'm going to say it right now. I thank God I'm Pentecostal. I thank God I'm baptized in the Holy Spirit. I thank God I speak in tongues. I thank God that I have the same Spirit that anointed Jesus Christ, that anointed him to heal the sick, that anointed him to raise the dead, that anointed him to perform miracles, the same power that brought him out of the tomb on that resurrection morn. We have that power today. Hallelujah. And the greatest indictment on the Pentecostal church is that we've forgotten the power source. That power source is not education. And I'm not opposed to education. We got several men sitting on this platform that have doctors in front of their name. They have studied, they have applied themselves, they have learned, and they have been approved, and they have doctors in front of their name. They're educated. So I applaud that. God doesn't glory in ignorance. But we must never forget, education does not break the yoke. I don't care how much you can exegete the Greek from the Hebrew and the Hebrew from the Greek. Enticing words never set a person free. It takes the power and the anointing.

spirit that will pierce the heart of that person that is bound by drugs, bound by alcohol. Our self-help programs will not do it, but there is a power. There is a power that comes from the throne of God. There is a power, that same power that fell on the day of Pentecost. Church, it's still falling. That power is still being poured out today. And we must never minimize the power of the Holy Spirit. We must never minimize the fact the only way the sinner can get saved is through the convicting power of the Holy Spirit. We must never forget that our people sitting in our pews are battling the powers and the forces of darkness every day. Demon powers that come to steal, to kill, and to destroy. Powers of darkness that come to enslave our children, that come to destroy our marriages, that come to bring confusion in the hearts and minds of believers. And believe me, the church has never been more confused than it is now. But I'm here to tell you, there's a power greater than the power of Satan. There is a power that every demon trembles at. There is a power. Come on, church. There is a power that no devil in hell wants anything to do with, and it's the power of the Holy Spirit. Hallelujah. As long as I got breath, I'm going to preach the Holy Spirit. I'm going to teach the Holy Spirit. As long as we got preachers, listen, preachers, don't leave it up to me to preach on the Holy Spirit. You need to start preaching on the Holy Spirit. You need to start laying hands on the singers. We're going to sing the Holy Spirit. We're going to sing the joy down. We're going to sing the power down. We're going to sing the glory down. There is a river. The streams make glad, the psalmist said. There is a river. Not there shall be a river. Not there's going to be a river. But there is a river. And Ezekiel said, I saw that river as it began to flow from the throne in the millennial reign. And he said, everything the river touches, it shall live. I'm happy this morning. I'm happy this morning because there's life in the river. There's joy in the river. There's glory, and somebody needs to shout this morning. Hallelujah. Yesterday morning, I was out running, and you know, that was the first time I've been able to run in 2 weeks because I've had tendonitis. Mother keeps telling me, stop running. I will not. No. I love it. But I hadn't been able to run in 2 weeks till yesterday morning. Now, let me just stop right here. All you people that like this heat and humidity, something is wrong with you. Something is seriously. The lights are on, but nobody's home. I mean, it was terrible. It was so sticky and humid. No wind, no breeze, and I'm sucking air. Sweat's pouring down. And I had my earbuds in. I always listen to music. And I mean, I was just like, oh, Lord, when am I going to get through with this? This weather is killing me. And all of a sudden, it started, the song. Glory, glory, hallelujah. Since I laid my burdens down. Glory, glory, hallelujah. I begin to feel it. I begin to sense it, that stirring in the spirit. I'm talking about something you can feel. I'm talking about something when you're by yourself, you can feel it. I'm talking about something when the hounds of hell are nipping at your heel, you can feel it. You can feel it from the top of your head to the sole of your feet. You can feel it when you get up. You

the car. You can feel him on the job. You can feel him in church. You can feel him at home. You can feel him in the hospital. And preachers, pastors, listen to me. You've got to preach on the Holy Spirit. You've got to teach on the Holy Spirit. God has ordained you and chosen you and placed you in a position of authority and leadership. You are an under-shepherd under the great shepherd, Jesus Christ. And we're not here to give book reports. We're not here to pat people on the back, but we're here to stand behind the sacred desk and open up the Word of God and preach the words of life. Preach the Holy Spirit. Preach the Holy Spirit. Teach the Holy Spirit. And then pray for believers to be filled with the Spirit. You'd be shocked at how many pastors who call themselves Pentecostal that have never preached one sermon on the mighty infilling of the Holy Spirit. They've never once given an altar call for believers to be filled. They've never once laid hands on someone to be filled with the Spirit. And it's fear. What if nobody gets filled? Well, let me settle that. You can't fill anybody. It's the Lord. Just be the mouthpiece. Just be the hand extended. They have to express faith. They have to yield their heart. I remember I may have told this before. You know, when you get past 70, you think you've never told something, you've told it 100 times, or you hadn't told it in a long time and you told it last week. The brain cells, they start dying off. I was in South Africa. I was in Johannesburg. And I'd been there for 10 days. And it was finally the last service, the last Sunday. I was preaching. And when you travel, especially overseas, man, when you get to that last day, you're ready to go home. And it was in a large, supposedly Pentecostal church. It was as dead as a doornail. The only thing that hadn't happened yet was the funeral. And there is nothing worse than being in a dead Pentecostal church. I would rather go to the dentist and have him drill a tooth without any Novocaine than sit through a dead, dry service. That's nothing more than a good cure for insomnia. Matter of fact, that's the problem with most preachers. They're good cures for insomnia. Anyway, it was just dead. Packed out house, a couple thousand people. And I preached that morning on the baptism of the Holy Spirit. And I gave the altar call, just like you've seen me do, and you'll see me do in a few minutes. Asking people to come forward. And a lot of people responded. And so then I said, as I always do, I need a spirit-filled believer to come stand behind each person, a man behind a man, a woman behind a woman. Nobody moved. Nobody. They're just looking at me. Now, when you know you're never going to come back, you don't really care what you say, and you don't really care what they think. And I said, excuse me, stop. I need a spirit-filled believer to come stand behind each person, a man behind a man, a woman behind a woman. Now, come on. Did it twice. Nothing. They're just sitting there. And I said, and the music started. I said, stop, stop, stop. Are you people deaf? Yeah, I got to admit, this is a weakness, and I'm praying about it. But when my hide gets chapped, it's no telling what comes out of my mouth. And I said,
you people? Are you deaf? These are your brothers and sisters. I'm not exaggerating. These are your brothers and sisters down here. They've come to receive something from the Lord. And I said, you're sitting there just staring? Give me a break. I said that. I said, what are you doing? I said, either you're not saved or you're not filled. And I said, now I need some spirit-filled believers. And before they could do anything, I said, I pointed first person. Are you spirit-filled? I said, get up. Get up. Get down here. You stand right there. But I started, you. And I mean, they were started coming. And I mean, their eyes were this big. I got them down there. And, you know, the pastor was glaring at me. And I'm like, I don't care. I'm leaving anyway. Don't even remember his name. Not interested in going back. And I gave the instructions. And I told the people, you know, lay hands on them. Now, this is the God's honest, this is no evangelistic exaggeration, which is a nice word for saying lying. This is exactly what happened. There was a man. He was on my right standing. No, he was on my left. He was like the second row. He had come forward to pray for something. I had got him to come forward to pray. And he goes, supposed to be a Pentecostal church. I mean, I'm used to churches, people like, wham! He lays that hand on the back of the head, and when he did, the power of the Lord hit that man that he laid hands on, and he went through the Holy Spirit. It scared that man who put his hand on him to death. He jumped back. And once again, not exaggerating, he went, and he laid hands on somebody else. God filled him. He looked at, then I looked at, and he was laying hands on every. Let me tell you, you've got the power. You've got the power. In my name, you lay hands on the sick and they shall recover. In my name, you'll lay hands on them and they shall speak with new tongues. In my name, you'll cast out. Somebody needs to shout this morning. We've got to have the Holy Spirit. There is no church without the Holy Spirit. There's no reason together without the Holy Spirit. We sang it just a moment ago when I was, just as the offering, was it the offering? Somebody, I think I heard it. Did I hear it right? There's a river of life. Who do you think the river is? The water is symbolic for the life of the Holy Spirit. Oh, hallelujah. There's no life without it. Now, that's my introduction. The ministry of John the Baptist was foretold by the prophet Malachi. Malachi was the last godly prophet that God raised up to speak to a backslidden nation. When he died, there would be 400 years before John the Baptist would step out. And for 400 years, not a person in Israel heard the voice of God. For 400 years, there had been no prophetic utterances. For 400 years, there had not been any, thus says the Lord. And that's the condition of too many churches today. They can't remember the last time God spoke in their midst. But Malachi would prophesy. Let me read it to you in Malachi chapter 3, verse 1. And he said, and he shall prepare, said, I will send my messenger. That was a prophetic word concerning the coming of John the Baptist. And he shall prepare the way before me. John the Baptist is called the greatest prophet to ever live. Now, it's very interesting, that term, the greatest prophet.
But when you study the life of John the Baptist, you're going to notice that there really was not that many prophetic utterances that John spoke. Very few. Some of those utterances was what I read to you today. The greatest utterance prophetically that he spoke was the day when he was baptizing in the Jordan, and he looked up and he saw a man silhouetted against the backdrop of the sun walking. And John lifted his voice and declared, "Behold the Lamb of God who takes away the sin of the world." He was called the greatest prophet because he was chosen divinely by God to be the forerunner of Christ. He would be the one that would declare that his ministry was to make ready a people prepared to meet the Lord. And that is the foundation of all ministry. It is our job to prepare you to meet the Lord. That's the reason why, as pastors, we must deal with sin. That's why we must deal with issues that makes you uncomfortable at times. That's why we have to deal with situations that you may not want to hear, but let me tell you something. I love all of you, but I love you enough to tell you the truth. My love for you is greater than my fear of offending you. I get the emails, "Why don't you just back off?" No, I'm not backing off. I've got a divine mandate. And when I stand before the Lord, I'm going to have to give an account for every sermon I preached, every word I spoke in his name. And I may have to give an account for every sermon I should have preached and didn't, and every word I should have spoken and I didn't. His ministry was preparing the hearts of the people to make ready a people prepared to meet the Lord. I feel divinely instructed right now to make a statement. It's in my heart right now. Is your heart ready? But television, if the trump of God sounded today, right at this moment, are you ready? The time for playing church is over. We are in the last days, church. We are awaiting soon and very soon that trump to sound. We don't want to be like the five foolish virgins whose lamps, there's no oil, Holy Spirit. Whose wicks have not been trimmed, pruned. They're not ready because no man knoweth the hour, the moment, the day. Are you ready? You see, coming to church doesn't make you ready. Giving in the offering doesn't make you ready. Volunteering, as wonderful and needed as it is, it doesn't prepare your heart. And he was raised up. He was called of God for preparation. His message was simple. It was so simple, but yet it was so profound. Prepare ye the way of the Lord. And that's the divine mandate for every preacher, to prepare the way of the Lord. His ministry was focused around one word, repentance. Now, this is important for me to explain something. You need to get this. The most abused office of the fivefold ministry giftings is two most abused offices, the office of apostle and prophet. You got every Tom, Dick, and Harry running around calling themselves apostles and prophets, and they are not. Now, I believe in the office of apostle.
I believe God is still raising up apostles. I believe in the office of the prophet. But the office of the prophet is not to put on a show. Oh, he's going to read our mail. That's not the work of the prophet. The ministry of the prophet is twofold, foretelling and forthtelling. Foretelling refers to speaking of events yet to come. But the most important part of the prophet's ministry is in the realm of forthtelling, which is a strong proclamation of repentance and righteousness and holiness. If a man or a woman calls himself a prophet or a prophetess, their message, their ministry, their life will be marked not for so many so-called prophetic utterances, but for a strong preaching on righteousness and holiness. A strong call of repentance for the church to come back to Jesus Christ. That's what truly marks the office of prophet. And let me tell you, you better be careful who you allow to so-called prophesy over you. You need to understand that. If somebody comes up and says, I've got a word for you, you need to have caution. You need to have caution. If you don't know them, and if you don't have a witness in your heart, you best tell them thank you, but no thank you. Thank you, but no thank you. Why should I do that? Well, listen, if you're saved and the Holy Spirit lives in you, God can talk directly to you. Now, at times the Lord will use someone to confirm to you something that God is right. But if somebody says they've got a word from the Lord,

on the 2020 election, God told me the president's going to get reelected. Oh, I mean, they made their big boast. Well, it didn't happen. So you know what many of them said? Oh, well, he really did, but it was stolen from him. Look, first of all, God didn't speak to them. Oh, I'm pushing again. I feel that pushback. God did not speak to them. God knows what the outcome of the election was going to be. John, he was not only called as a prophet, he brought in the realm or the role of baptism. This baptism was not a baptism for salvation. It was a baptism, the baptism of John, to confirm their salvation. Actually, there are three baptisms that every child of God is to enter into. The first is being baptized into Christ, Romans chapter 6, 23. That is your salvation. Paul the Apostle said, no, you're not, so many of you say you are baptized into Christ, which means simply this: when you came to the Lord and you asked the Lord to forgive you of your sins, in the mind of God, when Christ was hanging on the cross, he literally places you into Christ. You are literally baptized into Christ. When he died, you died. When he was buried, you were buried. When he came out of the tomb victorious, you came out of the tomb. Baptism in Christ. Number two, baptism in water. It is an ordinance of the church. There is no saving grace in the water. The water does not save. Baptism into water is a testimony to the world that you are no longer the person you used to be, but now you are a child of God. And the third baptism is the baptism in the Holy Spirit with the evidence of speaking in other tongues. Now, I'm going to make a statement. Most of you sitting here and most of you watching, you won't have a clue as to what I'm talking about, but something came to my attention recently, and I feel like I cannot allow it to go by without speaking on it. These ministers, they know what I'm talking about. But recently, a very well-known minister, I'm not going to call his name, actually I consider him a friend. But in a message he preached on baptism, water baptism, now I'm going to give you a direct quote. Not an exaggeration, it is a direct quote. The man said that as Christ was a human being, the human body only contained so much blood. Therefore, the blood of Jesus could not cleanse all of humanity. Therefore, the real cleansing comes when you step into the water, since there is enough water in the world. That when you step into that water, the water symbolically becomes mixed with the blood of God's Son, and you are cleansed. I love this brother, but that is false. Let me say it again. That is false. If you believe that, you cannot be saved. There is no saving power in the water. I take you back to Egypt on the very first Passover. The word of the Lord was, when I see the blood, when I see the blood. He didn't say, when I see the blood and water. He said, when I see the blood, I will pass over you. There is only one means of salvation. It is the blood of God's Son. The water has nothing to do with it. Let me say it again. There is no saving grace in the water. There is no saving grace in the water. But some through the fire, some through the flood, but all through the blood.

heaven. It reaches to the highest mountain and it flows to the lowest valley. And I rebuke that false teaching in the name of Jesus. And if you believe that, you cannot be saved. He said, John prophesied, he said, speaking of Christ, he said, he shall baptize you with the Holy Ghost, the Holy Spirit, and with fire. The first thing I want us to look at, that statement plainly tells us that the baptism of the Holy Spirit is a work of grace that comes after salvation. Now, it is theologically correct to say that the moment you get saved, the Holy Spirit comes into your heart. That is correct. But that is the spirit of regeneration. We're talking about now a second divine work of grace, the Spirit baptism. It comes after one has been born again. So for those, our brothers and sisters in non-Pentecostal churches, that would try to tell us that you get it all at salvation, they're wrong. When they try to tell you that you got filled with the Spirit at salvation, they're correct partially. But as I said, that's the spirit of generation. And I can prove, listen to me, all of you naysayers, listen to me. I'll prove it to you. Well, I'll prove to you what I'm saying is correct. When you go to the book of Acts, chapter 2, the Bible said there was approximately 120, right? That obeyed the command of the Lord before his ascension. The Bible said, Paul said there was about 500 at the ascension. He commanded them to go to Jerusalem, Acts chapter 1, and wait for the promise of the Father. What was the promise of the Father? The coming of the Holy Spirit. But out of that 500, only about 120 obeyed. The rest did not obey. So let's look at that 120. Who were they? Every time you ask them, they go, well, I don't know who they were. Yes, you do. You just hadn't thought about it. Yeah, you know who most of them were. They were, first of all, we know the 11 of the 12 disciples were there. Judas was dead. Matthias was probably there, but he was not yet appointed as a disciple, as an apostle. And then the others, it was more than likely the 70 that followed closely. And then the mother of Christ and a few others. So we have an idea who was there. So when you say you get it all at the moment you get saved, then what did these people get on the day of Pentecost? Or you can, if you don't believe that, then you're saying they were not saved until the day of Pentecost. Whether you realize it or not, that's what you're saying. But no, they were saved. They were born again. And they didn't need the Holy Spirit as we need him today because they had God in the flesh. Come on now. They didn't need what we need today at that point in time. But he said, book of John, it's expedient for you that I go away. I have to go. If I don't go, the Comforter cannot come. And then he made this statement. And when he comes, he will not only be with you, but he shall be in you. Oh, hallelujah. He was talking about a dynamic of the Holy Spirit that our Old Testament saints did not have. You see, the Holy Spirit was at work in the Old Covenant, but he could not come to live in the heart of anyone. He could come upon an individual and anoint them to carry out a work. But when that work was done, he left. And the reason being was the debt of sin had not yet been paid. But when Jesus died on the cross and atoned for man's sin
at that point in time, all that come under the flood of the blood, we are now cleansed. We are now holy. We're now righteous. And now we are qualified for the power and the person of the Holy Spirit to come live. Somebody needs to shout. You've got power in you. He said, and with fire. Fire is one of the symbols of the Holy Spirit. Well, fire represents two things in the Word of God. On the negative side, it represents judgment. But on the positive side, fire is one of the five symbols of the Holy Spirit, and it symbolizes the purity of the Holy Spirit. It symbolizes one of the most, well, the most important work of the Holy Spirit in your life. Now, let me finish. Listen to me. Speaking in tongues, as wonderful as that is not the most important part of your spirit baptism. That is only the evidence that one has been filled. But there is a work that the Holy Spirit desires to do in the heart and life of every believer that is far greater than your prayer language. It is far more holy than your prayer language. And please understand, I'm not minimizing tongues. I speak in tongues every single day of my life. Every day. A day doesn't go by that I'm not praying in the Spirit, either out loud or in my heart. He said, whose fan is in his hand, and he will thoroughly purge his floor and gather his wheat in the garner, but he will burn up the chaff with unquenchable fire. This is a work of the Holy Spirit that without it, you can never be who and what God wants you to be. Let me read from Dad's commentary. The work of the Holy Spirit is here outlined, which must take place in the heart and life of believers. The phrase, whose fan is in his hand, refers to the ancient method of winnowing grain. Now, when the Lord spoke through John and gave him this word, he was using a well-known symbol of agriculture. Israel was an agricultural nation, and everybody understood exactly what was being said. When the harvest would come, and they would go and they would cut the harvest down. They would bring the grain to a place called the threshing floor. The threshing floor was a large oval or circle made of rocks that was formed. It was not flat, but it was high on the side and brought down. They would take the grain and they would lay it, stacks of grain, they would lay it across the threshing floor. There has to be a separation for them to get the husk, to get the grain separated from the chaff. Chaff is a type of the flesh. Every one of us, me included, we have too much chaff. We have too much flesh in us. We have too much in us that's not pleasing to the Lord. They would take the grain, they would lay it on the threshing floor. And then they would take a wagon. And many times they would fill that wagon up with rocks to give it weight. And then they would begin to run

the wagon over the grain to crush the grain. The only way the chaff in us can be rid of is violence, the violence of the Holy Spirit. This perfecting of the child of God, this working of the Holy Spirit in the life of the believer, it's not pleasant. Because you see who you really are. And believe me, none of us is hot stuff. There's pride there. There's selfishness. There's carnality. And that's the biggest problem, carnality. We're too close to the world, and I'm not a legalism guy. If you show me a rule, I'm gonna try to break it. It's just my nature. So I'm not preaching rules, but there is a standard that we must live by. Holiness and righteousness. Holiness is not bad. And as they would roll it over, it would break and begin to crush. And then normally women would, with palm fronds were big leaves that grew on trees by water, and they would cut the palm fronds. And then they would line up around the threshing floor at the top. And then a man would come in with a pitchfork or something like it. After that wagon had gone over and crushed. That's the only thing that could separate in mass quantity the grain from the husk. And then he would take that pitchfork and he would stab it deep, and then he would throw it up in the air. Those women with the palm fronds around, just like this circle, they would be fanning to create wind. Wind is another symbol of the Holy Spirit. It would create wind. And because the chaff is lighter than the grain, as they threw it up in the air, the wind the women generated by the palm fronds would catch the chaff. The grain would fall back to the threshing floor because the grain is heavier. And then the husk, the chaff, that wind would catch it and it would blow it around the edges. And then they would do it again, and they would do it again, and they would do it again until it was totally separated, telling us this is not a one-time thing. The purging, the burning, the separation of the Holy Spirit as he works in our life, it's not a one-time thing. It is a lifetime thing. And then they would keep doing it until there was no more chaff attached to the grain. That wind, as I said, would push the chaff down to the edges. Right next to the threshing floor was something called the garner. It was an oven. And they would stoke the fire until the flames came up, creating heat. And as that wind would blow the chaff, the heat would suck it and burn it up, until there was nothing left but the grain that could then be used. Let me close. Singers, musicians, make your way back. God wants to use every one of you. Let me say that again. God wants to use every one of you. And some of you he's using right now, but he can never use.

use you as he desires until the separation comes. And you are separated from the chaff, and it is burned up with unquenchable fire. Let me say it as I close. As precious as speaking in tongues is, the most important thing of the Holy Spirit is the fire that burns the dross and the chaff and leaves us with nothing but what he can use. Stand to your feet this morning. Father, we come before you in the name of your Son, Jesus. I pray that I've said what you won't said in the manner that you want it said. And I pray that your Spirit has dealt with hearts across this building. As your heads are bowed, your eyes are closed, real simple altar call. If you're here this morning and you've not yet been baptized in the Holy Spirit with the evidence of speaking in other tongues, I want you to step out. And I want you to come stand around this front, side by side, shoulder to shoulder, facing me as they sing. Come on right now.

0: I want you to look at me. Every one of you that's standing here, and those of you watching by Sun Life Broadcasting Network, wherever you are, even though you may be by yourself, you're not alone. The Lord is there. The Spirit of God is there. And the same instructions I'm going to give to these right here, it goes for you. And listen to me very carefully. Three things that I want to share this morning. Number one, the only requirement to be baptized in the Holy Spirit is to be born again. That's it. Saved. You don't have to be a member of Family Worship Center. Actually, you don't have to be a member of any man-made church. You just have to be a member of His church. Number two, we believe according to Acts 2 that everyone that is filled will speak in a heavenly language. Tongues is not gibberish, as Max Lucado found, because at one time that's what he believed. It's gibberish. But he found out it's real. It's language known and spoken somewhere in the world. Number three, and the most important thing, in a moment, well, before I finish that, everyone that is filled, you must express faith. Everything we receive from the Lord comes by faith. You're saved by faith. You're healed by faith. You're justified by faith. You're sanctified by faith. Meaning, you cannot earn it. You cannot buy it. It is a free gift given upon the expression of faith. And here's how your faith must operate. In just a moment, not yet, but in a moment, I'm going to ask each one of you that's come to be filled to lift your hands as a sign of surrender and submission. And then I'm going to pray. And I'm going to ask the Lord Jesus, who is the baptizer. We are not the baptizer. We're just His hand extended. And I'm going to ask Him to pour out His Spirit upon you, just as He poured it out on the day of Pentecost. And when we get through praying, we're going to lay hands on you. And we're going to lay hands on you praying in our prayer language. And the moment we lay hands on you, I want you just to simply say it out loud. Father, in the name of Jesus, by faith, I receive the infilling of the Holy Spirit. You see, most of you that are here, when you got saved, more than likely somebody led you in the sinner's prayer. Well, when you prayed that prayer, that was a faith declaration for your salvation. And you're doing the exact same thing. You're making a faith declaration for your spirit baptism. And you say, Father, in the name of Jesus, by faith, I receive the infilling of the Holy Spirit. And you'll begin to sense words, language, sentences flowing from within. Now notice, I didn't say you'd hear it. I said you'd sense it, you'd feel it. Out of your innermost being shall flow rivers of living water. That's what the scripture says. You'll begin to sense it. Now here's where the faith comes in. Open your mouth and yield your tongue, and by faith begin to speak what you sense and what you feel. I like to say it this way. You start it, but He finishes it. You start it, but He finishes it. I want you to lift your hands. Those of you watching, I want you to lift your hands right where you are. Father, in the name of Jesus, as we stand here this morning, Family Worship Center, Baton Rouge, Louisiana, these believers that are standing around here, they're your children. They've come this morning to receive the mighty infilling of the Holy Spirit. And Lord, I'm asking right now that You would pour out Your Spirit upon them just as it was poured out on the day of Pentecost. And Lord, I'm saying it right now, by faith, be filled with the Holy Spirit. Now lay hands on them right now. Now yield that tongue and by faith begin to speak right now.
1: Holy Spirit.
0: That's it right there, man. That's it right there.

shout of praise. Those of you down here, don't leave. We want to give you a free book entitled How to Be Baptized with the Holy Spirit. And those of you watching, we want to give this book to you absolutely free. Now let me give some instruction. Some of you were not filled. Guess what? There's nothing wrong with you. We're all different. We all receive in our own time. I don't know why some receive immediately and some don't, but that's God's doing, not mine. But the main thing is, don't stop believing. Keep believing, keep asking. That's the main thing, the perseverance of faith, that's what I call it. And then those of you that were filled, listen to me very carefully. There's an old saying, use it or lose it, which means every day, you need to pray in the Spirit. The Apostle Paul said that when we pray in the Spirit, it edifies the speaker. The word edify means to develop, to build. He wants to develop something in you. Jude said this, building us up in the most holy faith. How? Praying in the Holy Ghost. As you pray in the Spirit, it builds faith. So every day, a portion of your devotion before the Lord should be in the Spirit. Just praying in tongues. And then he'll add to it. He'll develop it. And it'll get stronger and stronger and stronger. Did you learn something today? Come on, give the Lord a hand clap of praise. Be back tonight at 6 o'clock. Paris Reagan will be ministering tonight at 6 o'clock. It's the

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3: This is Dr. Gabriel Swaggart, and I want you to listen to me very carefully for a moment. 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It's going to strengthen you. But all in all, it's going to give you a better understanding of the Word of God. 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
8: 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I hope it blesses you this morning.

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2: Amen. His presence is here this morning. Amen.

Gracie to sing this second verse one more time. And it doesn't matter where you are, He is there. It doesn't matter what you've done, He still loves you. And as she sings those words, He is here, I want you to reach out by faith and receive whatever it is that you need. There is deliverance. There is victory. There is salvation. There is healing. Praise God.

Years I spent in vanity and pride, caring not my Lord was crucified, knowing not it was for me he died. Oh yes, on Calvary.

Now I've given Jesus everything, and I gladly own him as my King. Now my raptured soul can only sing, "Thank you, Lord, of Calvary."

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1: So many of you remember Brother Dan Burrett. You saw him at Family Worship Center. You saw him on some of our live programming that comes from SBN. 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
4: I don't know about you, but I'm having a happy Thanksgiving. 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I want you to listen to the words to this song and let it minister to you.

0: Hallelujah. Randy, stay with us for a moment. This is the gospel story, ladies and gentlemen. This is why we're shouting on Thanksgiving morning, because we've been there when mercy walked in. Randy, if you would, please.
1: Aren't you glad the blood was presented? 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

Martha, sing that chorus one more time. Listen. When you accept Jesus Christ, you've accepted one that'll never change. What he was 5,000 years ago, 1,000 years ago, he is today and ever shall be. 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Glory to God. The chorus, please. What?

0: Praise the Lord. Praise the Lord. Praise the Lord. Thank you, Mark.
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0: this morning. He's worthy. He's worthy today. Remember what he's done for you. 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Come on, one more time. Give the Lord a hand clap of praise in this place today.
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1: Tonight we are continuing in our series that we've been doing for the last several weeks here, and that is a series on what we believe here at Family Worship Center and here at Crossfire Youth Ministries, going over our statement of faith here at the church. And tonight we are in our statement of faith that says, the only means of being cleansed from sin is through repentance and faith in the precious blood of Jesus Christ. The only means of being cleansed of sin is through repentance and faith in the precious blood of Jesus Christ. Tonight we're going to be taking our text from Ephesians chapter 2. So if you could put it up there, if you guys can turn over there, Ephesians chapter 2. I'm going to read the first 8-9 verses here to start, and we're going to read a little bit more later on as well, because the text just does a great job walking us through this truth here tonight. If you're there, can you give me amen? All right, verse 1 says, and you he made alive, who were dead in trespasses and sin, in which you once walked according to the course of this world, according to the prince of the power of the air, the spirit who now works in the sons of disobedience, among whom also we all once conducted ourselves in the lusts of the flesh, fulfilling the desires of the flesh and of the mind, and were by nature children of wrath, just as the others. Verse 4 says, but God, who is rich in mercy, because of his great love with which he loved us, even when we were dead in trespasses, he has made us alive together in Christ. You are saved by grace. Verse 6, and he raised us up together and made us sit together in heavenly places in Christ Jesus, that in the age to come he might show the exceeding riches of his grace and kindness towards us in Christ Jesus. For by grace, again, you have been saved through faith. Not of yourselves. It is the gift of God. And verse 9 says, not of works, lest any man should boast. You are saved by grace through faith. Tonight I want to share with you a message entitled, The Wrath of God and the Blood of the Lamb. The wrath of God and the blood of the Lamb. Would you pray with me? Heavenly Father, we thank you so much, Lord, that you are so good, that you are full of mercy, full of grace, and full of love towards us, Lord, that we, while we were yet sinners, you sent your Son to lay down his life for us and die for us. And tonight, Lord, we give you that praise. We give you the honor that's due unto your name, Lord. Help us understand the sacrifice of Jesus Christ a little bit better tonight. Let us see our Savior a little bit more clear tonight and understand the only way that we can access you is through faith in what he's done for us at Calvary. In Jesus' name we pray. And everybody said amen. Amen. When I moved down here, I was kind of taken back at how serious you guys take LSU, primarily LSU football. When the first time I walked through Perkins Row and I saw a store dedicated just to LSU stuff, that's purple and gold throughout the entire store. You've seen that? Yeah, I was like, we don't do this back home. And then the first time they played Alabama, I really thought you guys were crazy. But even if you don't like football, if you don't even care about football, you don't care about sports, you will get together with your family, you'll get together with your friends, you get together with whoever, and you'll watch LSU play Alabama because it's just what everyone does here. And you eat your boudin and boudin and gumbo and jambalaya. I'm gonna be honest with you, jambalaya has grown on me since I moved here. I hated it when I got here, but it has grown on me. I'm still working on the other stuff. But it's amazing how serious everyone takes that here. Growing up in Michigan, our professional football team is the Detroit Lions. It's our NFL team. Today, they are great. There's one person as a fan. Yes? Yes. My man, okay, a couple fans. We're in the majority. Our team now, today, great. Last year we won 15 games, number one seed. Okay, easy. 15 games, number one seed. If you ask me today, are the Lions good? I'll tell you they're great. If you ask me that when I was growing up, we were miserable. Our ownership was poor. Our management was poor. Our drafting was terrible. Coaches were terrible. We actually set a record. This is a good thing. We set a record. It's not a good thing. People used to wear brown bags over their heads to go to the games. Because, and it said 0-16. We set a record that year. We literally won zero games. 0-16. Not the record book you want to be in. That was what it used to be, though. Today's very different. So if I tell you today we're great, but it didn't always exist that way. That's essentially what the Apostle Paul does here when he starts in chapter 2. He opens this chapter and he says, look, guys, you have been made alive. You're alive. And really, this in the Greek, this is a little geeky Greek on you. That's fun. This is geeky Greek. It's an initial clause. So it opens up a statement, but it doesn't finish it. The statement actually doesn't get finished until verse 5. So here in verse 1, he says, you've been made alive. And he doesn't explain how you've been made alive until verse 5. So the next four verses, what he does is he says, everything's great now, but it didn't used to be that way. Everything's great because you're alive right now, but you didn't used to be that way. No, actually, you were dead in trespasses and sin. And he goes through and he lists three different things that had dominion over you during that time. That dominated you, that ruled you. And this will be familiar once I mention it to you guys. But the three things he mentions are the world. You guys know the rest of them. The flesh and the devil. There you go. These are the three things he says in these four verses. This is where you used to be and life was rough. So what we're going to do is we're going to walk through the rough part today before we get to the good part. You with me? All right, so let's work through the text here. In verse 1, he says, you've been made alive. Again, that statement doesn't get finished until verse 5. But there's three things that used to dominate you. The first thing is this world. The world used to govern you. And I want to read to you a quote here from the Zondervan commentary on this. He did a great job summarizing. He says, this could be interpreted to refer to various non-Christian religions, different ideologies, philosophies, values, even economic systems, as well as more mundane but equally influential peer pressure, as well as media pressure. These influences provide a script for daily living apart from God and his values. This is what the world is. First and foremost, the world is full of false religion, full of false ways to get to God. Virtually every religion that is out there, especially every major religion, it is a means by which how you need to work in order to get to God. What must you do in order to earn your way towards God? There's really only one where God becomes a man. He does what is needed for us and then opens the door and says, you can enter into what I've done. Literally, I'll do it all for you. You just have to believe. There's no one else that does that. No other faith base does that. No other religion does that. Only Christianity. And I was telling my class today in college, the Bible college, about this. Years ago, I had someone that I was talking to as an atheist, and I've seen this on social media too, so you guys may have seen this as well. But what they said to me is this idea that the Son of God would come down through the seed of the woman, they told me that didn't originate in Christianity. Actually, there's these old religions or these old mythologies in different areas of the world that talk about the mother having the Son of God, and he would redeem humanity. He'd be the Messiah with us. And I was like, okay, that's interesting. Two things with that. First off, for us as believers, we believe the Bible, right? And we believe the Genesis account that about 6,000 years ago, God created Adam and Eve. They sinned. And in Genesis chapter 3, God gives this promise that through the seed of the woman, he would send someone who would crush the head of the serpent. So at this time, there is a promise that the woman is going to give birth to this promised seed who's going to crush the head of the serpent, and there is literally two people on the earth. The idea that there are a bunch of other false religions out there doesn't really work with the biblical model. All right? Now, let's say they argue that and say, well, I don't believe the Bible. Okay, how about this? If that's true, and if there is one true story of a son coming through a woman who's going to redeem humanity, and there's a bunch of counterfeits, then listen to me, time will prove which one's right. Time will tell which one's real. Can you name to me those ancient religions and the son that they promised? Not one of you can. I have studied them.

this has been a few years now. I've studied them. I genuinely don't remember their names because they don't matter. Because nobody's talking about them and nobody's serving them and nobody's been saved through them. But you can go to the most remote place in the entirety of the world, and I can almost promise you someone has been touched by the story of Jesus Christ. He's entered into their life and they became a missionary to that place. So one story not only has stood the test of time, but has changed the lives of billions of people throughout time. The others, no one knows their names. So if you want to play with me which one's real, I got a strong inclination this one's real over here. So the first thing the world influences is our belief in God and how we approach God. After that, we have ideologies and philosophies. These are man-made principles. When humanity tries to establish perfect moral principles, we fail every time because we're imperfect. They just don't work if humanity is the origin of it. The next thing is temporary values and this economic system. Humanity naturally values position, power, authority, and place. It's a natural desire for fallen man. We long for it. Social media is inundated with it, full of it. Everyone wants to have the most followers, and we're more concerned about that than we are about followers of Christ. Something's wrong if that's the case, guys. We're more concerned about making a name for ourselves in this world, which is fleeting and will literally, the Bible says, be perished with fire, consumed with fire before he establishes a new heaven and a new earth here. If you're building your life and you're building your eternity for what you're going to have in this world, guys, it's fleeting. It's passing and it's going to be gone before you know it. The pursuit of this world, though, and this economic system is the other thing that they mentioned. And this is where Paul writes to Timothy in 1 Timothy chapter 6 and says, the love of money is what? The root of all evil. And he says, by it, some have been pierced asunder. Literally talking about losing their salvation because they fell in love with the world. And actually, he names a name when he says, Demas has forsaken me. Why? Because he fell in love with this world. This is what marked dominating a person before they got saved. It shouldn't be something dominating a Christian. Amen? This is life before you got saved. Shouldn't be life now. The second thing he goes in from the world, and then in the flow of the text, we always quote it, the world, the flesh, the devil. In Ephesians, though, he quotes the devil next. Verse 2, if you could put it up for me, Judah. It says, according to the prince of the power of the air. This is quoted from John's gospel. He uses this term, I think, 3 or 4 times to talk about Satan. So what he's talking about here is the influence and the authority, the power that Satan has over unbelievers. It's funny. He doesn't say that Satan has this power and authority over a Christian. It's before. When you are dead in trespasses and sin, he had power over you. And this doesn't just mean a little bit. It means that he heavily influences the actions and the lifestyle of unbelievers. It's a heavy influence. So prior to getting saved, this world has a control over you. The prince of this world has control over you. And the last thing is the flesh has control over you. And we're going to spend some time here. Put up verse 3 for me, please. It says, according to the prince of the power of the air, the spirit who now works in, listen, the sons of disobedience, among whom also we all once conducted ourselves in the lust of our flesh. So looking at the text here, it says the sons of disobedience. If you are born to someone, my children bear my name. They also bear my DNA. They act like me. Sometimes that's not cool. It bothers me. When they act like the bad part of me, and I'm like, man, you got that too? Yeah, I'll leave that. I'll leave that. Sometimes they act good, and that's Emily's side. But they bear my DNA. They bear my resemblance, right? When you are a son of disobedience, what do you think you bear the resemblance of? Not a trick question. What do you think you're born naturally into? Disobedience.
So he says, you were born. This is the natural state of humanity apart from God. You are born naturally in disobedience against God. And how he defines that is, you're consumed by the lusts of the flesh. So being born disobedient is tied to the lusts of the flesh. This is how he defines it. Does that make sense there? Born disobedience, born bound to the control of the flesh. I want to read this quote. Many scholars have seen this Jewish concept of evil inclinations or disobedience in the heart in this text behind Paul's view of the flesh. This is the idea. The idea was in Jewish culture that every person struggles with an inner propensity towards evil. It was a central idea to Jewish thinking among the rabbis at Paul's time. Let me continue. Jörg Frey, which is a scholar, cool name, he has demonstrated this, that ethical usage of the flesh can be seen in the Dead Sea Scrolls. These are the most recent and most old. They're the oldest scrolls that we have access to, all right, and the most that we have. And he said in this, it shows a number of passages where the flesh is understood as denoting much more than human weakness. Listen, it is spoken as a power that leads someone to sin. What does that sound like? We label it all the time here. What does that sound like? Sin nature. In this context, he uses the phrase the flesh to define what we know in Romans chapter 5 and 6 as the sin nature. So you have to understand context. Not every time you see flesh is it referring to that, but in this place, the flesh speaks of the sin nature. All right? So the world has domination over them. The Satan has domination, and this flesh, this original nature you're born with, dominates them. Tonight, I want to walk through so that we understand, what does it mean to be dominated by sin or this sinful nature? Where did this start? The start of the sin nature, actually, we got to go back even earlier than the fall of humanity, and we got to go back to the fall of Lucifer. This is the first place in Scripture where we see sin actually enter in and rebellion against God enter in. All right, so Lucifer in Ezekiel 28 and Isaiah 14, the Bible says that his heart is lifted up. And he says in his heart, I will ascend above the stars in the sky and I shall be as the Most High. In both of those chapters, his heart is lifted up and he says, I shall be as God. And God says, no, you won't. I'm gonna cast you down like a miserable little thing. And this is awesome. The Lord says, I'm gonna cast you so low that people are gonna walk by you and go, is that the guy that caused the nations to tremble? That thing right there who's bound up in chains and can't even do anything? That's the one we were scared of? That's what God said your end is gonna be. You're not taking my throne. You're gonna end up being a mockery is what you're gonna end up being. Strong. This is the end of Lucifer. That's the end. Don't get it twisted. They're not equals. They're not rivals. He's a created being and his end is very clear. All right. But the text says that Lucifer, his heart is lifted up in pride and he wants to ascend and take the place of God. This is the fall of Lucifer. If you jump over to Genesis chapter 3 though and read about our fall, what does it say? Adam and Eve are in the garden. They have one command, not to eat of the tree of knowledge of good and evil. And the serpent comes and it's Lucifer tempting them. And what does he say to them? Can you eat of any tree, Eve? She says, yeah, I can eat of any tree except for that one. I can't eat of it or touch it or else I'll die. He says, no, no, no, you won't surely die. Listen, God knows the day you eat of that tree, what? You shall be as God. Quite literally, this is what it means. You will be as Elohim, creator God. See, the temptation of Adam and Eve, listen to me for 1 minute very carefully. The temptation of Adam and Eve, of humanity, was not eat this fruit because God said no. The temptation of Adam and Eve was, why are you serving him as God? Why don't you be God? Why are you serving him when if you eat this fruit, you'll be just like him? Serve yourself.
And they take and they serve themselves in this moment. And what happens is the nature that was naturally born in them as sons and daughters of God, bent on service, worship, and honoring God, now is constantly driven towards worship, serving, and exalting the one they chose in the garden. Who is that? Self. We call this nature, bent on selfishness and pride, the sin nature. And this is the nature we are naturally born with as sons of disobedience. This is who we all are born naturally. Why we must be born again. Because when we're born again, we are given a new nature, a new heart. And now the process of sanctification really is we have a new nature in the image and likeness of God. And we have to learn to submit to this nature rather than allowing that nature to reign. And as we grow, that old man born in the image and likeness of Adam, serving self and exalting self, should grow smaller and smaller and smaller and smaller in our life. Welcome to sanctification. But do you see what the flesh is here in this text? What the sin nature is here in this text? Dominated by selfishness and pride. Pride simply means to be lifted up. That's what the definition is, lifted up. And if you look at the fall of humanity and Lucifer, they are attempting to be lifted up into the place of God. That's the foundation of all sin. I will be my own God. Listen, if you have tried to establish authority in your life more so than letting God, you are attempting to place yourself in the position God deserves to be in your life. It's the foundation of all sin. We can call it pride, but it's the foundation of all sin. Let the Creator who made you lead you, guide you, and direct you, and have control of your life. Amen? So this is what we have. This is miserable so far, huh? Probably don't hear that much in a sermon. This is miserable. It's the truth, though. This is what you were. You were, listen, past tense, you were dead. You were buried in trespasses and sin. You used to be dominated by the world and all these different philosophies and ideologies and false religions. You used to be in love with its possessions and its fame and its glory. You used to be a puppet of Satan. You used to be bound by selfishness and pride and the self-centering nature that you were born in. But that's not who you are anymore. Because God, through his mercy and his grace and his love, has changed everything. This is what you once were, but you've been saved. Let me ask you a question tonight that I have not really thought of in this light, probably ever. What does it mean to be saved? What is salvation? Dwell on it for a second. What is salvation? Saved from what? Sin? Good. What else? Eternal separation, death, spiritual death. Hell, just spiritual death apart from God. This is what he says in the text. Listen, fulfilling the desires of the flesh, you were by nature children of wrath. You were sons of disobedience who were naturally born deserving wrath. Judgment from God on your sin. Here's the truth. We needed to be delivered from this world and its grip on us. But this world, I mentioned it earlier, is fading, is it not? One day it's going to be consumed with flames and God's going to refurbish it. So one day it's going to be done away with. So is my eternal salvation limited to just this world? That's what I need to be saved from. It's part of it, but that's not the foundation of it. Satan, one day we talked about, he's going to be walked past and everyone's going to go, this is the guy? This guy? That's his doom. That's his fate. Bound up, cast into a lake of fire. That's his fate. So is my eternal salvation needing to be delivered from him? It's part of it, but that's not the foundation. Even my own flesh, one day, for those who are in Christ, that's going to be cast away, will be given a new body, a glorified body. A corruption's going to put on incorruption. All of this is going to pass away, and even the presence of sin shall be removed. So I need a deliverance from that. But the foundation of it all is here in this verse. You and I are children of wrath.
where we naturally desire or deserve the judgment of God. So what salvation is at its core, we need to be saved from the wrath of God. At its core. That encompasses deliverance from the power of the world, Satan, the flesh, and everything else. But at its core, what we need is to be able to stand before a perfectly holy God. I don't think we dwell on this enough. I think we preach on the love of God enough, and thank God for it. But we need to also preach on, in balance, the righteousness of God. He's a holy God. He's a holy God who hates sin and actually must, because of his righteousness, judge sin. And if I am covered in sin and I stand before him, I deserve his wrath. It's what I rightfully deserve. It's what all of us rightfully deserve. What I need is I need a way to be able to stand before a perfectly holy God and be justified and be declared perfect before him. Because that's the only thing he can accept, perfection. And I'm sorry to tell you tonight, you don't meet it. I don't meet it. In and of ourselves, you're not that guy. You're not perfect. You're not perfect. I'm not perfect. We needed a way. We needed a way. And let's read the rest of the text, because the text does the best job possible of bearing this out, of how this comes about. Judah, could you put up the next verse there? It says that God, rich in mercy, look at this. God, rich in mercy, because of his great love with which he loved us. Come on, go to that next one there. While we were dead, he has made us alive. Now, this is verse 1 completed. You were made alive in verse 1, right? And then he goes on this miserable talk about what you used to be. And then he finishes the thought here. You have been made alive through Jesus Christ. Together with Christ. This is how you've been redeemed from all of this stuff. This is how you escape the wrath of God. If you're found in Christ. This is the only way. God, who's rich in mercy, has saved you by grace. Verse 8, for by grace are you saved through faith, not of works, not of yourselves, because you couldn't do it. Not of your works, because you couldn't do it. This is where the Roman Catholic Church goes amiss here, is thinking that penance has something to do with salvation. The Bible clearly teaches it's not of your works. It's of the work of your Savior and nothing else. It's of your faith in his work, and that's the only way. You are saved by grace through faith, not of yourselves. Galatians 2:16 says, knowing a man is not justified by the works of the law, listen, but by faith in Jesus Christ. Romans 3:20 says, by the works of the law, no flesh shall be justified in his sight. Romans 5:1 says, therefore, having been justified by faith, we have peace with God through Jesus Christ. And Titus 3:5 says, not by works of righteousness, which we have done, but according to his mercy, he has saved us. You didn't earn it. And that's good news, isn't it? You didn't have to earn it. You didn't have to earn it. You can put away the stress, put away the pride. You didn't have to earn this. And if you are saved, you don't have to earn the status of staying in relationship with him. His blood is good enough to redeem you, and it's good enough to keep you. And what I do, even in that relationship, when I make a mistake, I'm still right with God because the blood is still on the doorpost. I'm still right with God because the blood is still there. It's on Christ, not on me. It's on Christ, not on me. My Lord, it's on Christ, not on you. It's the only way. If you be found in him. In verse 11, he transitions and he starts talking to the Gentiles. He says, you who were called of the uncircumcision, by what is called the circumcision, saying you Gentiles were afar off, and the Jews knew you were outside of the covenant of God. And they declared it and they called you it. But at the time, you were without Christ, being aliens of the commonwealth of Israel, strangers from the covenant of promise, having no hope. What an awful place. No hope without God in the world. But now, in Christ Jesus, you who were afar off have been brought nigh. You've been brought near. How? By the blood
of Jesus Christ. For he himself is our peace. You don't need penance. You don't need to pay this. You don't need to earn this. Jesus Christ is your peace. It's on him and not on you. This is good news tonight. It's on him and not on you. He has been made both, he has made both Jew and Gentile one, broken down the middle wall of partition or separation that divided Jew and Gentile. He's abolished in his flesh the enmity that is the law of commandments contained in the ordinances, so as to create in himself

Jesus comes, and the standard of morality that God gives under the old covenant of the law, which says here, if you can meet this standard, everything perfectly for your entire life, then you can be justified and my wrath will be held off. If you can meet it all, and not one person ever could until the Son of God comes. Born out of the natural union between a man and woman. So he's born outside of the lineage of sin. Lives his life perfect, sinless, and lays down his life at Calvary. And this is what the text says. In his death, he destroys the enmity. That opposition between you and God is destroyed where? Come on. It's destroyed where? At Calvary. In his death, the separation between you and God has been destroyed. Through his sacrifice and through his flesh, he has literally torn down that middle wall that separated not only Jew from Gentile, but the veil that separated you and me from God. So through the blood, you have access. Through the blood, you have access to a perfectly holy God. And his wrath has been satisfied, not on you and me, but on his Son. Only for those who would believe. If you look at the context of Ephesians 1 through 3, it's crazy. We've talked about this in class. In chapter 1, verse 5, it mentions the word predestined, and it's a place where Calvinists often hang their hat that, look, God has predestined certain people to be saved. If you read the full three chapters, it's one cohesive thought. And what he does in those chapters is he establishes the fact that there is an inheritance in God, and I pray that you understand this inheritance that is available not just for the Jews, but for the Gentiles as well. Literally, the purpose of these three chapters is to convey that through the blood of Jesus, anyone can now come before a perfect God. The context bears out that through the cross of Calvary, it doesn't matter if you're Jew, Gentile, male, female, black, white, brown, purple polka dot, you can come to God through the blood of Jesus. It's the exact opposite of saying salvation's only for one group of people. It's actually saying through the blood, it's open to all. Whoever comes by grace through faith has access to be declared righteous before a perfectly holy God. This is good news. We don't have to earn it tonight. It's been given freely. And all we need to do is reach out by faith. All we need to do is reach out by faith. In the old covenant, when you brought a sacrifice before the priest, if I brought a lamb and I went before the priest didn't grab my cheek or my chin and start inspecting me for spots and blemishes. Start looking at me. Are you perfect? He didn't cut me open to examine my insides, thank God. What the priest did is the priest inspected the lamb. You with me tonight? The priest did not inspect the person. He inspected the lamb. Is your lamb perfect? Is your lamb spotless? Is your offering perfect? Is his blood perfect? Is the inside of that animal perfect? Everything about him, is it perfect? And if that was the case, the sacrifice was accepted. Tonight, when we enter in before the presence of God, he's either going to inspect you or he's going to inspect your lamb. And if you don't bring a lamb, he's inspecting you. And I'm sorry, you don't meet the standards. I don't meet the standards. But by faith, if we will call on the Lamb of God, Jesus Christ, God will inspect your lamb to see if he's perfect. Is his sacrifice perfect? Is his blood perfect? And if that's the case, I can be found in him and he'll declare me righteous. Me perfect. This is the reality, guys. You will stand before God one day, and he's either going to inspect you to see if you're perfect, or he's going to inspect Christ. And my Lord, when I stand there, I'm falling on my knees saying, don't look at me, look at him. Don't inspect me, inspect him. Don't examine me, examine him. His blood makes me clean. His blood has washed me clean, and I'm found in him. Because of that, I'm declared free from the wrath of God. Because of that, this world has no grip on me. The flesh has no control over me, and Satan has no place over me. Simple faith
in the blood of the Lamb.

0: This is what we believe here. This is what the Bible teaches. I've been made alive because of what he's done. And all it takes is simple faith. Singers, musicians, you can make your way back tonight. There is only one way. This is, if somebody says Christianity is narrow, you better believe it is. There is one way. There is one answer for sin. One person who met the standards of God. One sacrifice that will cover your sins completely and take your sins away. There is only one way for the wrath of God to be dealt with in your heart and in your life. And it's simple faith in the blood of Jesus Christ. That's it. That's it. It's faith in the blood and nothing else. It's faith in the blood and nothing else. This is narrow and it's relieving. God knows that, can I be real with you tonight? God calls us sheep. Sheep are dumb. Not the brightest animals. The means of salvation is not something complicated. And he made it so simple that no matter who you are, where you're from, what language you speak, or what degrees you have or don't have, it's this simple. Will you believe in my son? Will you accept my son? Will you exhibit faith in my son? If you will, I'll wash the slate clean and declare you perfect in the eyes of a righteous God. There's only one way, faith in the blood of Jesus. Amen. Come on and stand with me tonight. Tonight, before we leave, I don't think it would be right to preach a message that the only means of salvation is through faith in the blood of Jesus and not give an appeal to those that may need that. So if you could, bow your heads with me tonight. If there's anyone here in this place where you know you don't feel like you're right with God, you've been drifting, you've been walking away from the Lord, or you yourself know that you've been walking in rebellion against God tonight, if you'd say, this world has a grip on me, the flesh, this is my selfish desires have a grip on me, that's not the life of a believer, and that's not what God wants for you. The blood has broken that and can break that in you tonight. For those watching and listening, it can break it for you tonight. The blood of Jesus can break that grip tonight. If you need that tonight, with every head bowed and eyes closed, would you slip up your hand tonight if you need to pray with me tonight? I need to make things right. I see that hand. If you need to make things right with the Lord tonight, I see that hand tonight. See those hands. Believers, keep praying tonight. If you need to make things right with the Lord, I need to declare that I believe that he has done it for me, and I'm done striving in myself to get right with God. Those watching and listening tonight over SBN, over the radio, or over the network here, if tonight you can say that you're not right with God and that you know you're not right with him, this world has a dominion over you. It can be broken in a moment. In one moment, not through what you've done, but by grace, through faith in the blood of Jesus. Tonight we're gonna pray, and I'm gonna ask everyone to pray this with us. For those who raise their hands here tonight and those watching and listening that will pray with us, in a moment, he can change everything. Would you pray with me? Heavenly Father, I come to you in the name of Jesus. And I'm sorry for my sin. For the wrong that I've done. Please forgive me. Right now I ask that Jesus Christ would come into my heart and be my Lord and my Savior. I believe that he died for me. And on the third day, he rose again. And right now, according to your word, by grace through faith, I am saved and a new creation in Christ Jesus. Amen. If you prayed that prayer for the first time, tell somebody here. We want to talk with you. We want to pray with you. For those watching and listening, if you prayed that for the first time, call us, write us, email us, and we want to get you some material to help you along your way. We love you guys tonight. You're dismissed this evening. If you'd like to stay, you can for a few moments, but we'll see you next week. God bless you as you go.
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You know, I'm excited. My grandson was sick this week. He was in the hospital. They said his appendix had burst, and it was one of the worst types of bursts. He had a big hole, everything went everywhere, and he was really sick. But I tell you, the prayers of the saints availeth much.

a turnaround. One night he was just throwing up every hour. And they said, if he doesn't stop, we're going to have to put a tube down his nose into his stomach. And I sent out prayer requests to everybody. He immediately had a turnaround. Not only that, he stopped taking pain medicine. Hallelujah. Hallelujah. Today I want to pray.

thank you. I thank you, Lord, that you are such an awesome God and that you answer prayer. He answers prayer, folks. He truly answers prayer. Just believe him for it. You may, the doctors may say that it's impossible. The bankers may say that it's impossible, but my God, his word stands true today.

You believe, church. We got to believe for it that great things are happening and great things are in store. Remain standing. We're going to go ahead and take up our tithes and the offerings for Family Worship Center. And we thank you once again for all that you've done to help take this gospel around the world. And as the ushers go ahead and bring the boxes, not only do we want to say thank you, but also just continue to keep all of our efforts in your prayers every single day. God has called us to reach this world. We can't do that without each and every single one of you and those that are watching and listening by television somewhere around the world. We cannot do this without your help, both prayerfully and financially. So pray about supporting the work of God. Father, we are so grateful that you are and you are able to do the absolute impossible. And Father, we thank you this evening. We ask that you would bless every person that gives to your work, and we ask it in Jesus' name. Amen. March around tonight, please. Go.

Come on, why don't we give Jesus praise in the house tonight? Come on, you can do better than that tonight. We're here to worship the King, amen? Thank you, singers. Thank you, musicians. Don't you appreciate the quality of singers and musicians that we have here at the ministry? Absolutely incredible. And you can start turning in your Bibles to Hebrews chapter 10 tonight. Hebrews chapter 10. And I'm going to be looking at verses 19 through 27. And we're going to kind of bounce around all over the Bible tonight. But we're going to take our start there. Hebrews chapter 10, beginning in verse 19 to 27. I want to give honor to the leadership of this house. It's truly a privilege to serve under both of you. And Sister Swigert, you as well. Appreciate you all so much. And look forward to what God's going to do here. God is doing some great things in Crossfire Youth Ministries, ladies and gentlemen. I mean that with all of my heart. This past retreat that we had, it was the best we have ever had. And the most important thing that we heard that entire weekend were the testimonies of our young people, what God has done and is doing in their lives. God's moving in Crossfire. There is a growing and a developing hunger within the youth of this ministry, and for me, what I take away from that is this: the future of this ministry is great. So the future of this ministry is great. And I'm grateful for our young people. I'm grateful for what they're allowing. You can see them all over this place tonight. I thank them for what they're allowing God to do in their hearts and in their lives. But above all, I'm grateful for what Jesus is doing in their hearts and in their lives. Some of us sow, some of us water, but God is the one who always gets the increase. Amen? And so we're grateful for what God's doing in Crossfire. Again, Hebrews 10, beginning in verse 19. Having therefore, brethren, boldness to enter into the holiest by the blood of Jesus, by a new and living way, which he has consecrated for us through the veil, that is to say, his flesh. And having a high priest over the house of God, let us draw near with a true heart and full assurance of faith, having our hearts sprinkled from an evil conscience and our bodies washed with pure water. Let us hold fast the profession of our faith without wavering. For he is faithful that promised, and let us consider one another. Let me stop here, and I want to emphasize this, and I want you to start paying attention. And let us consider one another to provoke unto love and to good works, not forsaking the assembling of ourselves together as the manner of some is. But listen to this, please. But exhorting one another, and so much the more as you see the day approaching. So here's what the writer of Hebrews is saying. Do not forsake the assembling together. Don't stop coming to church. All right? And then he says, some of you are doing this. Some of you are doing this. Don't do it. And here's why. Because you need to exhort each other. We all need the mutual exhortation of every single person in this room here tonight. And so much the more. In other words, as the day is getting late and darker, you should be doing this more and more. For if we sin willfully after that we have received the knowledge of the truth, there remains no more sacrifice for sins, but a certain fearful looking for of judgment and fiery indignation, which shall devour the adversaries. I want to preach a message to you tonight, and this is for the network, but this is for Family Worship Center. We are a local church. You hear me tonight? And this is not a lecture. This is not me talking down to anybody because I jump in this boat with you. We, together as one, are a local body. And we have a responsibility to this city to be everything that God has called us to be in this city. There is a great work to do right here in Baton Rouge, Louisiana. Do you believe that tonight? There's a great work to do in this city. And so I want to preach a message simply entitled, We Need Each Other. We need each other. Pray with me. Heavenly Father, we come to you tonight in the name of Jesus. We'll go back to this for now. Lord, I thank you. Where is it at?
The hidden button? Yeah, if you don't mind. There it is. I think I'm on. There we go. See, we need each other. Didn't plan that sermon illustration. Maybe I did. You'll never know. But Father, we love you tonight, Lord, and we thank you for the blood of Jesus. Lord, we thank you for the cross of Calvary. Lord, we thank you for the opportunity that we have tonight to minister your word. God, we pray for the anointing of the Holy Spirit, Lord, and we pray for the power of God to meet with us here, Lord. I pray that you would anoint my words, that you would help me to speak, Lord. Help me to speak plainly. And Lord, help me to speak in a way that would bring first honor to your son, Jesus, but Lord, that would convict our hearts and move us in the direction that you want us moving in, Father, so that we can be everything that you have called us to be in this world, God. We want to be everything that you have called us to be in this world, Lord, and we need each other. And Father, I pray that you'll help me to make this clear tonight, and we'll give you all the praise in Jesus' name. And everyone said amen and amen. The idea of community in the Western mind is difficult to grasp at times because for the most part, we have been driven by ideologies and concepts of individualism and isolationism in all reality. And it makes it difficult for us to really wrap our heads around the idea of important community. But community is a vital part to the kingdom of God. Before I share a story with you, I'll start here and tell you this. Before anything existed at all, there was already a community of love and mutual submission one to another. That community was God the Father, God the Son, and God the Holy Spirit, and they made up a community before there was anything. And this community was driven by love, but not just love, but mutual submission. In other words, the Father will never violate the role of the Son, and the Son would never violate the role of the Father, and the Holy Spirit would never violate the role of the Father or the Son or try to move into that location or into that responsibility that each individual member of the Godhead carries. So before there was anything, there was community. And God desired to share that community with someone else, with something else. And he began with angels. And then he began with humanity, and what he desired was to share this community where there was mutual love and mutual submission one to another, where each individual member of this community had a very important and integral function. And I'm trying not to get ahead of myself, but at the beginning, I want you to begin to see it. We need each other. We need each other. There is a story that's always kind of helped me to explain to students at the college and sometimes young people in Crossfire the idea of our mindset versus an Eastern mindset about community. And there were these two young ladies, both of them had gone off to Bible college. One young lady was from India, the other one was from right here in the United States of America. Both of them in college started dating their, who would be their, the young lady from America started to date a young man that would end up being her future husband. The other young lady was then by her family espoused to a young man from a Christian family who is a Christian young man with a good reputation in their community that one day she would marry that young man.

And they both started to get to know their future spouses, and they were both set to get married. And they started to talk to each other about how they met their individual fiance and her fiance. And how did that come about? And she started to explain, well, we started dating. And the young lady from India said, well, what do your family think about it? And she said, what does my family think about it? What does that matter? Doesn't matter what my family thinks about it. Just I am in love with him, and I want to marry him. And for the most part, this is the mindset of most of us in the West. I am in love with this person, and I want to marry this person. While this young lady over here, and the young lady from India was like, man, that's incredible the way you view marriage, that it's only about you. And she said, well, what about you? I mean, how could you want to marry someone that was picked out for you? She said, because marrying him is going to benefit my whole family. My family will be benefited. And I can already hear the thoughts that's in the room right now. We don't like what happened with the young lady from India. And that's because we genuinely don't understand the importance of community. We genuinely have a difficult time wrapping our heads around the idea that my life exists for more than me. Oh boy. That my life exists not only to make me happy and to make me what I want to be, but my life exists to bring benefit to those who are around me, my family, my community, my church. My life is not my own. It belongs to God for the glory of God, but the benefit of others. I know it's a little bit of a harsh analogy and a harsh thought for us to grab a hold of, but it proves the separation of mindsets. We are much more individualistic in our thinking. We are much more, and I'm sorry, but it is the right word, self-centered in our ideologies of life. And so in the West, it is more difficult to grasp the value and the importance of community. But I'm telling you tonight, we will never be what God wants us to be in this city if we don't start wrapping our minds around the idea of community. We need each other. We've got to have each other. What is the church anyway? The church is this beautiful mystery. Paul called it a mystery. Hard to wrap his mind around, hard to even explain, but I can tell you what the church is. It's this global conglomerate of people all around the world who have said yes to Jesus. But watch this. They didn't just say yes to Jesus. They said yes to Jesus in a way that allowed for their lives to be transformed. See, they had more than just a claim to faith. They had the proof and the validation of it. A transformed life. You don't make it to heaven by just saying you have faith. Jesus said, you must be.

in the Lord Jesus Christ. You and I have relationships that are tighter by the bond of the blood of Jesus than we have with family members, because this kind of relationship is deeper than physical blood. So you and I are members of this body, and as members of this body, we come together as one. You know, I find it interesting, and I gotta say it because, well, it just needs to be said. A long time ago, Brother Swaggart tells this story about they were in a boardroom meeting, and he said there were at least 100 pastors in the room. And he said, and they were all trying to figure out, there were writings all over this whiteboard or chalkboard or whatever it was of what it would take to join Family Worship Center, to become a member here of Family Worship Center. And they had all these ideas and all these hoops everybody had to jump through. And Brother Swaggart stopped in the middle of the meeting. He said, hey, I got a question. What does it take to be saved, to be a member of the body of Jesus Christ? What does it take? There's only one answer to that. There's only one answer to that question. And he said, all right, fine. That's all that's going to be required to be a member of Family Worship Center, washed in the blood of the Lamb. The only requirement for you to be a part of the body is to be born again. It's not about what you wear. Well, I know he's really saved. He started wearing a suit. Well, he's kind of saved. He comes to church in jeans. No. Some people that show up here in jeans are a whole lot more saved than some of y'all that show up in suits. I'm preaching better than you're amening. I'm going to get to that in a minute, but the only thing that's required to be a part of the body of Christ is to be born again. That makes you a part of the church. And we as the church, this is important, we are the dwelling place of God. That's who you and I are. We are. If you go into 1 Corinthians chapter 3 and you read about how we're the temple of God, he says you are the temple of God. That word, that you, is plural. It's plural. He's not just talking about you individually. Each one of you are the temple of God. He's talking to the whole church in Corinth, and he's saying, you are the temple of God in Corinth. Right. You know what that means here? We are the temple of God in Baton Rouge, Louisiana. That's what this place is. We are a place that comes together, born again believer with another born again believer with another born again believer. And guess who shows up right in the middle of us? The third person of the triune Godhead. We are a temple, dwelling place of God. Now that's important, because Corinth's temple was defiled. Oh man, they were spirit-filled and gifted, but they were allowing sexual sin into the house that the Gentiles would wink at. Do you hear me? They are the representation of God in Corinth, and what they are showing Corinth is that God is a God of division. God is a God of sexual immorality. God is a God of arrogance, and he selects some people to be more important than others because they have very special and unique gifts. That's what Corinth's message to the city of Corinth, that's the church, there's to the city of Corinth, that's their message about God. Oh, I'm preaching real good. See, because how you and I, look, I'm getting ahead of myself so much, stop it. What you and I go out into this world and we act like, that's what people think, not only about God, but this church. Oh, you gotta get it tonight. We could preach the best theology the world's ever heard. We could have the best gifts in operation up here that the world's ever heard. But what the world is looking at is how you and I live and act and treat each other. Do y'all get that tonight? It's very important that we do. Paul, writing to Timothy,

in Ephesus. In chapter 3, he says, it's important that you know how to conduct yourselves in the household of God, because you are the pillar and you are the foundation of the truth. And that's after he goes through this long list of how everybody in the church is supposed to act. Oh boy. Not what they're supposed to believe. He had taught that already. No, now he was talking about how they're supposed to act. Look, we better start getting concerned about how we act. Because if we're really understanding the gospel, the message of the cross, the story of Jesus Christ and him crucified, then we should be the ones out here in the world that's looking like Jesus. We better start asking the question, how are we acting? Because we're the temple of God, we're the pillar, the foundation of truth. You cannot be a Christian in here and go to your job and act like them. You cannot change your character for your workplace or for how you react with that finger on Blue Bonnet. But no, we're the body corporate. And the way that this city understands us is not by what we say so much as it is by how we treat them. We are the reflection of God in the earth. And this is the question that just came into my mind while I was studying and preparing, and I have to ask it. What makes for a good church? What makes for a good church? I'll be honest with you. I thought that should be easy to answer. But the more I worked through the New Testament in my mind, you know what I figured out? That's hard to answer. That's really hard to answer, because my mind at first, it goes to the church at Ephesus. Listen, here's what some of you said in your mind. Well, a good church is a church that preaches sound doctrine. And when Jesus wrote to Ephesus in the book of Revelation, you know what they were doing? They were preaching sound doctrine. They were preaching good theology. How do you know that? They were getting rid of all false teaching and all false teachers. And do you know what Jesus said to them? I have a problem with you. Does anybody know what his problem with the church at Ephesus was? Anybody? They had left their first love. Wait a minute now. You're telling me a church can have good doctrine and still have a problem? Yes! Oh, y'all didn't think that? Let me say it again. Yes! You know every one of the churches Paul had to write to, almost all of them, he had founded them. He founded them. Whose theology did they have? Paul's. And yet every one of them ended up with a problem. And I know some of you thought, well, I'm looking for a church that's Spirit-filled. Oh, you can find a church Spirit-filled and gifted, but just turn to the book of 1 Corinthians and you'll find out that even in a church that's Spirit-filled and gifted and they've got Paul's teaching, they can still have a lot of problems. Well, I want to go to a church where it's more wealthy and everyone wears nice clothes and it's more well-to-do. Well, then I just encourage you to turn and read about the church of Laodicea. Because Jesus said, I'm getting ready to vomit you out of my mouth. You're rich and increased with goods, but you don't see your reality. You are naked and you are wretched and you are poor and you're miserable. That was the reality. And so you can have a church that's got all of its debt paid off. You can have a church Spirit-filled and gifted. You can have a church preaching good doctrine. But if you've got people in it, you've got a mess on your hands. You can have the best discipleship program. You can have the best teachers and preachers.

the most qualified, the most gifted, but I guarantee you, you're still gonna have problems. This is the reality that you and I live in. And I started thinking, man, what do we fight about? Well, I want to go to a church that's well lit and has nice colored walls. You know what? I've been into churches that are well lit with nice colored walls. And do you know I never want to go back to some of them? But I've also been in churches, they had dark colored walls and the lighting came down. And you know what happened in that church? The Spirit of God moved. People got saved. People got filled with the Spirit. Listen, if you've got people in a church, you've got a mess on your hands. What's a good church? Well, you gotta wear a suit if it's gonna be a good church. I've been into churches where they all wear suits and there's no life in those churches, not because of the suits. Has nothing to do with the suits. I've gone into churches where they're okay wearing jeans, pastors wearing jeans on a Sunday morning, but you know what's in the church? Do you know what's happening in that church? They're actually engaging their community and they're reaching people. Oh boy. If you've got people in a church, you've got a mess on your hands. Period. And then I started thinking, well, what about Rome? Rome was having a problem with Gentiles and Jews getting together. Well, what about Galatia? They're embracing Judaism. What about Philippi? They're having problems with division. What about Ephesus? Golly, under which leader? Had problems under Paul, had problems under Timothy, had problems under John. One problem after another. Church in Colossae was adopting Christianity embedded with Judaism and syncretism and Greek philosophy and Oriental mysticism, syncretic view of Christianity. A mess on your hands. The church in Thessalonica, they had messed up eschatology. So you know what? How I answer that question now? What makes for a good church? I don't know. But I do know. It's a church that's in love with Jesus. It's a church that's engaging its community. It's a church that's growing internally, and that causes them to spread out into this world that they've been called to and to grow externally. That's a healthy church. They're gonna have theological problems. They're gonna have interior design problems. They're gonna have problems with what to wear, what not to wear. They're gonna have all kinds of messed up problems. But guess what? God's still with them. And that's the thing that just stuck in my mind. Paul didn't write to them and say, hey, some of you need to get out of this church and go find a new one. Paul saw every church, no matter how bad the problem was, as a church worth fighting for. And as a church that he was willing to keep communing with. Even the church in Galatia, he pontificated that he might have to re-evangelize them. But he wasn't ready to give up on them. Do y'all see it? What makes for a good church? I don't know, you tell me. But I'll tell you what it isn't. It isn't our preferences. And we gotta stop this. If we keep doing this thing about preferences, we're not gonna grow, we're not gonna be healthy. We're going to say, well, I'm on the suit side and the rest of these people just go figure it out on your own. Silly. Silly arguments. Paul told us don't engage them. We've gotta start worrying about the things that matter, ladies and gentlemen. We've got to start getting on fire for this lost community. We got to start getting on fire for each other. We got to start getting on fire for world evangelism. So that we can be everything that God has called us to be. While it might be difficult for me to tell you what makes for a good church, this is what I can tell you. I can tell you why you need one. And those of you that are watching us on Sunlight Broadcasting Network, we want you supporting Sunlight Broadcasting Network. We want you watching the network. We want you using the network as a supplement to your faith. But what we've never advocated, Brother Swaggart, Pastor Donnie, Pastor Gabe, Sister Swaggart, Brother Swaggart, when he was alive,

They never advocated for this idea that you don't need to find a good local church. Never, not once. Not one time. They've always encouraged, and one of the reasons we travel is to try to plant you into a good local church. No, it's not gonna be like this. You're not gonna find this everywhere. It's just not reality. And yes, you're gonna wanna come home and you're gonna wanna soak up what's on the network, but you need to be a part of a local church. We need each other. And I'm gonna try to make that clear. What are we as the body? We're a community of mutual edification. Listen to what Paul said. He said in 1 Corinthians 12, now there are diversity of gifts, but the same Spirit. There are differences of administrations, but the same Lord. There are diversities of operations, but it is the same God which works all in all. But listen, the manifestation of the Spirit is given to every man. To how many men? To how many people? Everyone. The Spirit is given to everyone for what? Mutual benefit and profit. So we need every gift. Watch this. Get this. Every single gift that God has sent out. It's not the word I'm looking for. He just said it. Distributed, thank you. I can't turn on sound equipment. I can't remember words. We need every single gift that God has distributed in this room. Stand up if you're born again. They gotta do it too. I'm sorry. Gifts. Look at it. A gift over here, a gift over here, gifts over here, gifts. Gifts all over this room. You can be seated, that's all I needed. Gifts all over this room, and we need them all. We will never be what God intends for us to be unless every single gift that was just represented in this room tonight, unless you are cultivating and utilizing that gift. We need your gifts. I'll tell you one thing that's for sure. One gift is not enough. There has never been, ever, a single man so gifted that he was everything we needed. Not one. As a matter of fact, and this is interesting because we are the gifts that you have to look at. I'm sorry. Some of us are easier to look at than others. I fall on the other's end. But we're the ones you look at. We're the ones you hear. But Paul suggested that it's the gifts that we don't see or hear that actually deserve more honor. But we get it in our minds that it's the music gifts, it's the preaching gifts. They're the most important gifts. They are important gifts, but they're not the only two gifts in the world. And we've got to have them all, ladies and gentlemen. We need them all. So we cannot get along with just the gifts that are here on this platform. That's never going to be enough. That'll never be enough to reach this city. It'll never be enough to reach this world. Paul wasn't enough. Peter wasn't enough. James and John wasn't enough. Listen to this, think about it. Only one man received the Holy Spirit without measure, one man, Jesus. The rest of us, according to our ability, so that, you know what that means? None of us are enough. We have to have you. And I struggle, and I have struggled, with explaining to you what that means for you practically. Because admittedly, to tell you that is easier than to tell you what that looks like.
But one thing I think I can say, when you get here to church, and I'm guilty, I'm really guilty, stop showing up at 10 a.m. Get here at 9 a.m. And maybe it's the Sunday morning crowd that needs to hear this, maybe it's not this crowd that needs to hear it, but when that clock strikes whatever time they call the altar call, don't stand up and walk out. Goodness gracious, I've never seen anything like it. You would think we were at a New York Yankees baseball game, the way some people try to get out of here. Like the parking's that crazy. I promise you, it's only gonna take about max 10 minutes to get out of the parking lot. And I'll tell you what can happen. You start interacting with other believers, you know what's gonna happen? You're gonna be used in a gift and you're not even gonna realize it. God's gonna use you to say something to somebody. You're gonna encourage them. You're gonna strengthen somebody and you're not even gonna know you did it. Because you were here and you were a part of the body and you were fellowshipping and you were communing. When we have events, and we're having more of those. There's more and more. They just keep coming. When we're having these events, do not stay home. Come and commune with your brothers and sisters in Christ. I tell you, I promise you this. Somebody that you sit next to might be going through, forgive the language, but a proverbial hell. I will tell you what, this has been the hardest year of my life. It has been hard, but I have been prayed for. My son has been prayed for by people all around this world. You don't know what that has done for us. It's hard to even put it into words to you, the strength and the encouragement that we felt from it. We need each other. Somebody is going to be sitting next to you at one of these events, and you can lay hands on them and pray for them. You know what Jesus said about those who believe? These signs shall follow them. You don't have to be gifted with healing to lay hands on somebody and pray for them to be healed. You just gotta be born again. And you know what Jesus can do? Heal them. We need you. We need each other. We need each other for mutual edification. Got a couple more scriptures that I need to read on this. Listen to this. Take heed, brethren. This is Hebrews 3, 12 through 13. Lest there be in any of you an evil heart of unbelief and in departing from the living God. Listen, but exhort one another daily. Read it. Exhort each other daily. When? While it's called today. If today is a day, then encourage somebody. Why? Listen. Lest any of you be hardened through the deceitfulness of sin. We need each other. You cannot do this on your own. You cannot do this isolating away from the rest of the believing community. We need each other. Cain said, "Am I my brother's keeper?" Yes, we are. We are called to care and concern ourselves with the well-being of every single believer that we know. Man, we do more talking about people that leave the church than we ever did trying to stand in their way. Now, there's some people that need to go. Demas, Hymenaeus, Alexander, people that needed to go. And at times there are people that need to go. We'll talk about that in a minute. But I think it's a shame that I hear more gossip about backsliders than I ever heard anyone utter a prayer for them or utter a word of encouragement to them while they were in the process of backsliding. Are we Calvinist or not? I believe we could stand in the gap for somebody and prevent them from slipping off into hell. Yeah.
Jude said, some of them, we need to pluck them out of the fire.